0: reliance on imported seed and promotes the production and use of locally developed seed varieties.
1: Seeds is an integral part of the whole value chain. And if you look at the seed situations in Ghana, we are trying as much as possible to reduce the importation of seeds and to certify homegrown Ghanaian seeds.
0: He further charged members of the council to accelerate the review and approval of seed applications to help promote homegrown seed varieties and improving farmers' access to quality planting materials.
1: As we inaugurate you today, we would ask you to also expedite those seed applications that come so that it becomes easier for homegrown Ghanaian companies, seed manufacturing companies, to be able to get the certification they need so that the seeds come onto the market. As you know, the world is changing, and so some seeds have to be modified to, you know, resist drought and diseases and so on and so forth. And so that is where you come in. So in as much as we are distributing fertilizer, we are building farm service centers, we are doing all these things, the seeds is very important. With the right seeds, I think Ghana can move forward in the right direction.
0: Meanwhile, Board Chair of the National Seed Council, Alhaji Abubakar Mumuni, indicated that the body is committed to collaborating closely with the Council for Scientific and Industrial Research to ensure the development and distribution of improved seed varieties suitable for Ghana's agricultural needs.
2: I've realized that over time now, there has been some infiltrations in some of these seeds, and to break it, we need to work in collaboration with the Council for Scientific and Industrial Research, because they get us the foundation seeds, and then we leverage on that to certify seed so that we are able to get the right seed for this country.
0: The inauguration of the National Seed Council is expected to boost local seed production, improve farmers' access to quality planting materials, and support Ghana's drive towards food security and sustainable agricultural growth.
3: And we have more agric stories on our website, myjoyonline.com/business. We have a page dedicated to agribusiness. And we have stories including TCDA clarifies cashew farm with pricing the bank's claims of 25 Ghana cedis per, per kilo maybe. And cocoa board indebtedness to suppliers, part of broader cocoa sector, ginger prices to remain high for 2 years, according to experts. Also, innovation branding is critical for success in agriculture, according to Dojina Kumsin. That's all from our Agribusiness Month conversation. MyJoyOnline.com/business, leaving you with the day's latest international stories. And thanks for staying with us, everyone. First up, Standard Chartered PLC has announced plans to explore the sale of its wealth and retail banking business in Ghana. This is part of a broader strategy to focus on businesses and client segments where it enjoys greater scale and a stronger competitive advantage. According to a statement issued by the bank, the move forms part of the group's regular portfolio review process aimed at sharpening its focus on areas with the most differentiated client proposition. More in this report.
4: The bank stressed that the decision does not affect its corporate and investment banking operations in Ghana, which will continue to operate and support clients through Standard Chartered's international network, cross-border capabilities and sector expertise. Any potential transaction, the bank said, remains subject to regulatory approvals. Chief Executive of Standard Chartered Bank Ghana and Head of Coverage, Jose Goji, said the retail banking business remains a strong franchise. He said Ghana remains central to Standard Chartered's international network, disclosing that the transaction is expected to take between 18 and 24 months, subject to regulatory approval. Standard Chartered said it remains

0: Well, thank you very much. Good afternoon, and thanks for having me. The retail banking segment still remains a profitable venture within the Ghanaian economy, considering the fact that our economy is largely dominated by SMEs. And so the sector remains highly profitable. I mean, retail banking is basically about personal banking, consumer banking, and to some extent, SME banking. And that is the sector that dominates largely Ghana's economy. And so, in terms of profitability, I would say the sector still remains profitable and attractive to banks within Ghana. In fact, if you look at the financial performance of Standard Chartered Bank, as at the end of the first quarter of this year, their total income alone was about 462 million. Their profit before tax was about 170 million. Total asset of the bank is about 17.26 billion. Total deposit about 10.62 billion. And so clearly, Standard Chartered Bank is one of the is among the top 12 or the top 15 banks that we have in Ghana. And so, if they intend to divest, their retail department as a result of strategic reason, that doesn't challenge or question the profitability of the retail banking sector.
1: Yeah, how could this move affect existing customers, particularly depositors and also borrowers and wealth management clients during and after the transition period?
0: Well, I don't think this will affect them in any way because to the extent that a new, shareholder or a new buyer will be taking over that particular, what we call strategic business unit, I don't think that will be there will be any issue there. And don't forget that all these processes will be subject to the approval by the regulator, the Bank of Ghana. And so modalities will be put in place. And so depositors' money is safe. I mean, this is just a business unit of the bank which is not doing well. I'm sure as a result of interest rate differentials that they want to divest. And this will not in any way affect depositors or their wealth management customers.
1: And what opportunities does this present for potential buyers? Which types of institutions are most likely to be interested in acquiring the business?
0: Well, I think this presents a fine opportunity for institutional investors, most especially the local ones. If you recall, of late there has been a discussion of, as it were, giving most of these investment opportunities to Ghanaians, either in the mining sector, in the petroleum sector, in the banking sector. And so the institutional investors locally present in Ghana may have that opportunity. Don't forget that as we are talking now, the total asset of pension funds, I mean, under management is well over 100 billion Ghana cedis. And if you look at the MPRA regulations, most of these fund managers are restricted in terms of where to place the funds. And so this presents a fine opportunity for pension funds who have ideal fund and who wants to expand their portfolios in terms of investment. And also, if you look at the insurance industry too, highly liquid, and if you look at the banking sector too, after the DDEP program, most of the banks are now resilient, they are very strong, and most of them are having the liquidity to quickly move in and to acquire that retail banking unit. So institutional investors generally in Ghana present a very fine opportunity to take advantage of this divestment.
1: All right. And so Standard Chartered, we understand, is retaining its corporate and investment banking operations. How does this fit in broader trends among international banks operating in Africa and in Ghana specifically?
0: Well, unless we look at the contribution of the retail banking unit to the general profitability of the banks, as I did indicate, we cannot generalize it without actually looking at the numbers. And so once we have the numbers, we should be able to determine what is the contribution of, the retail banking units to the overall profitability. However, this is just a strategic decision taken by the bank. So I don't think this will open the gate or the floodgate for any other bank to say, hey, our retail banking sector is not doing well, so let's divest. No, I think this has to be looked at on case-by-case basis. The few international banks we have in Ghana, if you check their profitability and total asset position, I think they are doing very well, even beyond, I mean, what the local banks are doing. And so I don't think this will present any challenge or any floodgate for any international banks to also take a similar decision.
1: And what impact could this transaction have on competition in the banking sector, especially among banks targeting high net worth

0: and retail customers?
1: All right, so that particular segment of the market is very deep. Already, there is competition among the 23 commercial banks in Ghana in terms of customer retention, in terms of customer coverage. And so, with the exit of one of the biggest banks from that sector, it will present an opportunity for a healthy, competition for the rest of the banks. As I did indicate, our economy is largely, dominated by SMEs, and those who focus their attention there will rake in the needed the revenue. As for the wealth management aspect, we don't have so much in Ghana because most workers in Ghana are middle income, earners, and so that sector is a bit shaky. However, with regards to the retail banking sector, I think the opportunities exist, and that will present a healthy competition for the banks within that particular segment.
0: Thank you so much for your perspective to this story, Nelson Kudjo-Okwagbeji, financial analyst. Appreciate your time on the marketplace. Now, forget long queues and paperwork. The future of banking is happening on a smartphone or a smart screen, and Ghana is racing to catch up. This week, the country's financial regulators are in Malaysia, not just to study Islamic banking, but to dive deep into the engine room of modern finance, fintech. From AI-powered lending to blockchain-based transactions, my colleague Anas Sabet tells us how these lessons could reshape the way Ghanaian banks could explore the potential of fintech.
2: Imagine a Ghana where you don't need to visit a bank branch to secure a loan and where financial services are tailored to your beliefs without the heavy fees. That vision is getting a major boost this week, not in Accra, but in Kuala Lumpur, where Ghana's financial gatekeepers have set up camp on a week-long training tour. On day three, the agenda pivoted from theory to the tangible. We are talking about algorithms, the apps, and the artificial intelligence that are rendering the old queue and wait banking system obsolete. For Ghana, where mobile money is already king, this is the logical next step. Professor Dr. Awal Adam Saad, a prominent scholar and associate professor at the Institute of Islamic Banking and Finance here at the International Islamic University of Malaysia, says fintech isn't just a luxury for the developed world. It is the bridge that will help African markets leapfrog into prosperity.
3: There are a lot of statistics and research has been done to indicate how fintech is really powerful and very important for each and every community and economy. African community, as well as any other community, is in need of fintech to move faster. There is a research that showcased that young people from the age of 18 to 23, 25 are the ones that are not really interested into the conventional banking structure. What they want is that they want to open their own account, a bank account, in the comfort of their rooms, using their hand phones without going to any branch. So, and if we look at Africa, we can see our population is made up a lot of these young people. So, I believe it's a way forward, and it's a very good opportunity for African markets to prosper.
2: Professor Awal Adam urged the regulators to see fintech not as a threat, but as the ultimate enabler, allowing Ghanaians to access ethical, non-interest products with just a swipe on their screens.
3: First of all, actually, fintech can really help in the financial inclusion. So those who are unbanked, they can easily be, bankable. And those who are, we can see even in Kenya, those elderly people in the far village, they can be able to use their own handphones to purchase and buy things. So that's the basic things that fintech can really do to a economy or society.
2: However, technology is only half the equation. Senior consultant Nofa Delizan Abdulrahman brought the focus back to the human element, pointing out a glaring gap in the West African banking experience. He spoke about how poor customer care is in the African banking industry.
4: Generally, banks in West Africa lack good customer service. Yeah, even though the good brand names that is around the world who operates in West Africa do not and has not impart enough good customer service. So I think a little bit of better customer service goes a long way.
2: For Ghana, this just isn't a training tour. It is a roadmap for financial inclusion. And as these regulators prepare to take these insights home, the hope is that Ghana just doesn't adopt Malaysia's own. It goes home to build a better one for itself. From Kuala Lumpur for Joy News, and it's Anna Sabit reporting.
0: All right, you're watching The Marketplace. We are taking a short break. When we come back, we explore the risks to family businesses, the survival of family-owned businesses here in Ghana. Don't go anywhere. Welcome back to The Marketplace. Now, acting ESG advisory lead for Africa, the International Finance Corporation, Moise Miyawi, has raised concerns over the high failure rate of family-owned businesses during succession, warning that weak governance and poorly structured transitions continue to undermine business continuity across generations. He spoke to Joy Business on the sidelines of ESG Roundtable for Development Partners in Accra.
5: The International Finance Corporation is calling for stronger succession planning among family-owned businesses to ensure their long-term survival and sustainability. Speaking at the ESG Roundtable for Development Partners, acting ESG Advisory Lead for Africa at the IFC, Moise Miao, warned that many family businesses fail during leadership transitions because succession planning is often treated as a transfer of ownership rather than a comprehensive governance process.
6: The fact that the successors are not prepared enough, are not well prepared, not well educated, don't have the capabilities, don't have the knowledge about the business, not the background. They might have the right background, but they don't know the business very well. They are not ready. They haven't been prepared by the family, by the business, by the current leaders. And then the other challenge on the other hand is leaders who are not ready to let go, because their identity and the business are one and the same, and they cannot separate both. It's very challenging for them to let go. The objective is to share some of the good practices that the top-performing family businesses have implemented and that turned out to be very successful to manage succession events in terms of having the right governance mechanisms in place, not only within the family, such as a family constitution, family rules, a family council for the family to have a platform to discuss and agree on events that are important to them, but also the right governance structures within the business with independent views, independent perspectives to help the family take the right decisions and to help drive the business.
5: Also speaking at the event, Senior Country Officer at the IFC, Yuan De Giwa, highlighted the significant contribution of family-owned businesses to employment creation and economic development in Ghana.
7: About 90% of jobs in Africa are from the private sector. So for us, we think family businesses are special. They're special because when it comes to our focus areas in Ghana, such as growth and more and better jobs, these are not topics that are difficult to explain to family businesses. The reason is because when you're a family business, you don't just think about your bottom line. You're thinking about, how do I influence my community? How do I make a difference? How do I create more jobs for my immediate family, extended and beyond? When you explain things like, how do I influence growth in Ghana, these aren't difficult topics for family businesses. First, as IFC, family governance is very important because we want to see longevity and succession.
5: The roundtable brought together key institutions active in Ghana's environmental, social, and governance ecosystem.
0: Now, Ghana is taking a significant step towards reducing its dependence on imported seeds with the inauguration of the National Seed Council, a body tasked with strengthening local seed production and improving access to quality planting materials to drive agricultural growth and food security.
8: The Ministry of Food and Agriculture has inaugurated the National Seed Council as part of efforts to strengthen Ghana's agricultural sector and improve access to quality planting materials for farmers across the country. The council is expected to provide strategic direction for the development, regulation, and promotion of the country's seed industry to boost agricultural productivity and food security. Speaking at the inauguration ceremony, Deputy Minister for Food and Agriculture John Dumelu underscored the need for Ghana to reduce its reliance on imported seed and promote the production and use of locally developed seed varieties.
9: Seeds is an integral part of the whole value chain. And if you look at the seed situations in Ghana, we are trying as much as possible to reduce the importation of seeds and to certify homegrown Ghanaian seeds.
8: He further charged members of the council to accelerate the review and approval of seed applications to help promote homegrown seed varieties and improving farmers' access to quality planting materials.
9: As we inaugurate you today, we would ask you to also expedite those seed applications that come so that it becomes easier for homegrown Ghanaian companies, seed manufacturing companies, to be able to get the certification they need so that the seeds come onto the market. As you know, the world is changing, and so some seeds have to be modified to, you know, resist drought and diseases and so on and so forth. And so that is where you come in. So in as much as we are distributing fertilizer, we are building farm service centers, we are doing all these things, the seeds is quite... It's very important. With the rice seeds, I think Ghana can move forward in the right direction.
8: Meanwhile, Board Chair of the National Seed Council, Alhaji Abubakar Mumuni, indicated that the body is committed to collaborating closely with the Council for Scientific and Industrial Research to ensure the development and distribution of improved seed varieties suitable for Ghana's agricultural needs.
10: We've realized that over time now, there has been some infiltrations in some of these seeds, and to break it, we need to work in collaboration with the Council for Scientific and Industrial Research, because they get us the foundation seed, and then we leverage on that to satisfy seed so that we are able to get the right seed for this country.
8: The inauguration of the National Seed Council is expected to boost local seed production, improve farmers' access to quality planting materials, and support Ghana's drive towards food security and sustainable agricultural growth.
0: And we have more agri stories on our website, myjoyonline.com/business. We have a page dedicated to agribusiness. And we have stories including TCDA clarifies cashew farm aid pricing, the bank's claims of 25 Ghana cedis per, per kilo maybe. And cocoa board indebtedness to suppliers, part of broader cocoa sector, ginger prices remain high for 2 years, according to experts. Also, innovation branding is critical for success in agriculture, according to Georgina Kumsin. That's all from our Agribusiness Month conversation. myjoyonline.com/business, leaving you with the day's latest international stories.
11: Good afternoon, and you're welcome to Ghana's leading business analytic show, Beyond the Numbers. This afternoon, we bring you interesting conversation on our market headlines and big analysis. Just this Monday, we discussed Ghana's gold economy after the Middle East crisis, and today, gold is back in focus with a major policy shift from the Ghana Gold Board. Gold Board has now adopted the LBMA gold price benchmark as official basis for pricing gold locally. From July 1st, 2026, all licensed buyers and aggregators will trade using prices linked to the LBMA benchmark and the Bank of Ghana reference rate. But what does this really mean to the gold sector, and not only the gold sector alone, but the general economy, and how this will affect each and every one of us Ghanaians? We will be breaking down here on Beyond the Numbers and the market headlines as well. And I'm doing this with Caleb Ziblim and Isaac Kofi Ejay. As usual, my name is Winston Taki. Thank you for being my audience, our audience here on Journeys Channel. You're watching us everywhere from Tamale to Bolangatanga to Sunyani. Yes, we are bringing you comprehensive analysis here, the best on Journeys. Kofi.
12: Yeah, Winston.
11: How's it going?
12: Yesterday was an exciting night. I mean, the projections were that Ghana was going to lose woefully, but I think that we did so well. And all over the world, everybody's talking about Ghana. What a positive PR. And the fact that in terms of defensive structure, Ghana is now being known for well-composed defense. Yesterday was a beautiful night. We got 4 points, yep. Enough to take us to the next round. But if you look at the headlines in England, you know, that it was interesting. Yesterday was a very interesting night. Yeah.
11: So I'm sure some interesting comment going across social media. If Ghanaians could chew sugarcane, what would they not do with
12: hurricane?
13: Bro, the last 20 minutes, I was on edge the whole time.
12: Oh, I see.
13: Yeah, the English players were just flying the ball over the pitch.
12: Yeah.
13: I was scared some last minute goal might come through, but luckily we got the 1 point, and then hopefully...
12: Yeah,
13: the last game
11: I wasn't moved because I know my goalkeeper.
13: Well, I was scared.
11: My goalkeeper had handled things.
13: Yeah, he did
12: exactly.
11: He solidified the benchmark. And the defense mechanism is something that reminded us of our Black Stars. We know when Black Stars are playing, this is the kind of structure, organization. And we could say kudos to the coach as well.
12: Yeah, everybody's saying that the coaching factor is very important. And that's possibly the reason why we saw that kind of structure, but we need to give praise to the players.
13: Yeah,
12: they put out their best yesterday, and they actually died for the badge and the flag.
11: Whether we are dying for the country, yes, we are all supporting. We are behind the Black Stars. The prophecies, some didn't go according to plan.
13: Most of them didn't go.
11: Exactly, most predictions didn't go the way because some predicted. We are all quite optimistic. Yeah. However, we bring to the key conversation today. Black Stars will get back to you very soon. Now we'll come to beyond the gold, which is basically what Gold Border decided to do this time around concerning the price. And it's been a conversation we had previously on the session here on Beyond the Numbers. Understanding the Gold Board dynamics, it's relevant to economic growth and how it's been able to sustain the economy strategically, considering the fact that the prices has been on a positive trajectory in the last 1 year. Now the Gold Board has decided to go on the pricing formula, which I would like Caleb to take us through. Now, we understand that this pricing benchmark, according to the Gold Board, to ensure fairness and equity within the structure. But one would say, with the stakeholders, is it something that can be done easily?
13: Easily, I don't know, because if you read the language from Gold Board, it looks like they are trying to protect something from happening, which is why they are taking all these measures, because just yesterday, there were three different new policies that were announced on the same day. One was the pricing structure, then almost everything was around the pricing structure of the current gold purchasing. And before this, the gold prices were constantly updated on Gold Board's websites. But now we have prices going to be in the morning and the evening. So the price disruptions is not really going to happen anymore. And if you look at what's happening, it might seem that there was steep competition between the buyers. So some buyers were offering high markups to be able to get a gold from the miners. And then this is the same thing that happens in the cocoa sector. Because if you are paying more than to get the cocoa, it means you're running at a loss. And then also we don't understand how the LBCs for cocoa. We don't understand how the offtake, Gold Board's offtaker within the markets are doing. We know they've published their list of the offtakers, but we don't know how their finances are at the moment. We know there are about some few large ones and then a few tier two buyers. We need to understand how their finances are looking like. Maybe some of them were heading towards significant losses, which is why Gold Board had to come in and say you cannot price above a certain limit. Also, their commission, they put a cap on the commission, I think about 30 CDs per ounce of gold you buy. So these policies, if you look through them, you can see that Gold Board is trying to prevent the worst from happening. Now, we don't know whether there are some things within the sector that triggered this move, whether some of the market players were complaining, or whether there were some issues about pricing, and whether some of the buyers were pricing other buyers out of the market. Because if you can pay more, all the gold miners will give you the gold instead of the other players, and then there might be some problems within the sector. So this might look like Gold Board trying to clean up the sector. But then the bad side is that once you set a limit on this, it means that you're opening the markets up to the black markets, because some players outside the Gold Board, whole agency might decide to have the markup that Gold Board says you cannot go up, you cannot go beyond, so above 30 Ghana cedis. Gold Board, the smugglers might use that to incentivize other players to get their gold. So I think it's a balancing act that Gold Board is trying to do.
11: Yes.
13: We need to understand. Gold Board needs to speak at this point, needs to tell us, explain to us this policy rationale, what triggered this and all of that. But then, they're trying to clear up the sector. So let's see.
11: Kofi, were you surprised that after we threw more lights on Gold Board's operation and also highlighted on the pricing issue, 3 hours later here on Beyond the Numbers, we saw the release from the Gold Board considering their approach? And surprisingly, it was in the communication department that was fronting. You saw the CEO himself coming out in two different languages, English and she communicating to the aggregators and also the licensed buyers. We saw a stakeholder engagement. One thing I can commend Gold Board for is how the institution has been able to pull along the players in the industry. And every policy engagement, you get to find out that they start from the stakeholder consultation. You don't just throw leads from
14: Like we've seen several regulators behave.
12: Yeah.
14: They start from above and then tell you to go and do something without necessarily letting the players understand how it's done. But were you surprised by this price dynamics?
12: Well, I'm not surprised. Gold Board has been very transparent with, you know, their dealings and everything around the Gold Board, you know, structure. But it's still us, an RTI, we are demanding for that. But I was not surprised. Why? Because if you look at the old pricing structure, definitely you will know that it was not something that you could sustain for more than a year. And that the old pricing structure was only possible because there was a central bank in the equation or in the picture to be able to take some of the shocks. The excessive, you know, commissions and markups that people were paying. There was a central bank who was there and willing to take up that cost. And we all know about the losses. Now Gold Board is going to trade on its own balance sheet. And they know that if they go with the old pricing structure, there is no way they will be able to break even or possibly make a profit. It will definitely be a loss for them in 2026, 2027, if they continue with this old pricing strategy. And they know, everybody knows that there are a lot of people who are keeping tabs on Gold Board. People don't want to hear, Gold Board itself doesn't want to for the first time to say that we've recorded a loss. And that is why, for me, that this new pricing system is important, because...
14: Okay, I stand to be correct.
12: Yeah.
14: The dynamics, the range that the CEO gave, is it around 10 a.m.? I stand to be correct.
12: Yeah, 10 a.m. And then 3 p.m., right? Somewhere around 3 p.m.
14: Yes. The real-time reflection, if someone should come out of it, is this something that may affect the overall outlook per day in terms of how much has been collected?
12: Well,
14: data quality.
12: The LBMA, because we share the same time zone with the UK,
14: yes.
12: I think that we will be fine with the time zone and everything. But I think that one risk is the fact that, I mean, traders are now going to look at which period. Was it the 10 a.m. or the 3 p.m. that gold is relatively, you know, expensive or profitable for me if I decide to do business. They will be looking at all of those things, and that will play a key role in at what point do traders begin to or decide to trade their gold and all of that. And Caleb mentioned about black market, but I was making a point about the reason why this new pricing scheme is important for Gold Board, because if they don't get onto this new pricing scheme, they will definitely make a loss in 2026. And they need to make sure that the excessive, you know, commissions and markups and add-ons that they were paying in 2025, they can't do the same thing anymore. Remember that they are now going to the commercial banks to look for funding to buy this gold. The commercial banks will do their own risk assessment, and they know that these price differentials that exist in the market are part of reasons that will compel Gold Board to make a loss. Yeah. And if Gold Board makes a loss, it will be difficult for Gold Board to pay back the loans they will be taking from the commercial banks or the monies that the commercial banks will invest in the purchase of gold. So that is why I think that there is sort of like a background meeting with, you know, stakeholders, including banks, that if you want us to come in and fund your activities without a central bank being the cushion, because the central bank, we understand, is out of the equation at the moment. Maybe the only thing that they'll get is maybe subvention from government, subsidy from government. But commercial banks or the 23 data banks will be very, very particular about the risks attached to their old pricing scheme, which was that Gold Board was the one, you know, setting that price. And remember, it was pegged against the Bloomberg rates.
14: Exactly.
12: The Bloomberg rates, it changes almost all the time. It made it very difficult for Gold Board to keep up around that time. And Bloomberg rates was relatively higher than the Bank of Ghana rates.
13: It's also easy to hide the numbers.
12: Exactly.
13: If you tell them you bought at a later time, you might take the difference.
12: That's why yesterday he was very particular about real-time reporting, and that if you flout that, you're going to be punished.
14: In terms of punishment, the authority backed by law and establishment of Gold Board, being an implementer, regulator, and an enforcer, does that protect it in terms of ensuring that there is consistent implementation of these particular regulation that they put out across the board? Because we know how widespread the gold market is in some key regions, and their enforcement, they specifically mentioned license and those under them. What about those who are not covered by the operations?
12: Well, of course, our analysis shows that there are a number of people still trading outside of the Gold Board, you know, domain. And we know, we've checked the data, that there is still smuggling going on of gold, right?
13: Significant one.
12: We'll be bringing you that data. Caleb is working on that.
9: But I should tell you that even though Gold Board is doing their possible best to regulate the system, there are still buyers in the system who are passing by, or going past the system that has been established by Gold Board. And speak about already those who are licensed were motivated to sell to Gold Board because of the commissions, the bonuses, and all of that. And the fact that it was pegged against real-time exchange rates from Bloomberg, not the Bank of Ghana one that will be fixed for possibly the whole day, and there's no much of movement or fluctuations in that. The buyers were given some sort of cushion or some sort of safety net because of the mechanism around it, so they were selling to Gold Board. Now that Gold Board is demanding additional things that record on time, if you don't, your license could be revoked. Many of them will go by it anyway, but there are still those who decide that if I have a certain amount of gold and I want to sell it and I'm going through the Gold Board strategy, what is the opportunity cost? What are some of the restrictions that could actually get my license revoked? If I'm going to do this and my license will be revoked, do I have an alternative in the black market? Which I think that is another conversation that we will have.
14: But think about alternatives.
9: This is also a risk to
14: exactly.
9: The buyers.
14: Now, I want us to listen to the CEO of the Gold Board, lawyer Sammy Jenfe, to understand some details which will come and highlight some of the things he said during his press release.
15: Effective 1st July 2026, the Gold Board is going to change the basis of its price determination from live gold prices to LBMA AM and LBMA PM prices. And the reason is simple. Live gold prices don't help planning as they change every second, and they make trading very uncertain and very difficult for the Gold Board to maintain bookings with its counterparties, particularly its off-takers, to prevent trading losses. And so to ensure certainty and to avert the situation where some buyers hoard just to take advantage of higher prices, the Gold Board, in consultation with its licensed traders, has agreed and has decided that effective 1st July 2026, which is next week, Wednesday, it is going to be determining the local price of gold based on two pricing windows. One is going to be the LBMA AM price, which is the auction spot price for gold, published by the London Bullion Market Association every day from Monday to Friday. That price will be published by the Gold Board by 10:30 a.m. on every trading day.
14: So yes, that is the CEO of Gold Board speaking, announcing that indeed this is the new approach, this is the new way to go. Certainly, every organization, if you're not subject to the changing trend of doing things because of the global economic conditions, because we know gold, where it's traded, the prices may not be determined by us, but the buying and selling regulated by Gold Board, certainly they have to come in. If they don't, so one thing I want to ask, which is lingering, which briefly, both of you, if Gold Board had not stepped into the pricing, what would have been the opportunity cost to their whole organogram?
12: Very clear, Bustafes.
16: So yes, like Sammy Jenfe said, it's very easy for some players to buy gold at a later time, hold this, and then wait for the price to go up and then sell it. So because when you buy the gold, you get the funds from Gold Board, they are making a profit, because when you buy it cheaper and now you are selling it back to Gold Board, you turn like, oh, you sold it, you bought it at this price, and then the difference is what you can get as a profit. So I think as the industry, Gold Board decided to work with them and come out with this. But then Kofi was mentioning that this new pricing regime is going to help. Yes, it's going to help, but I don't think it's going to cure Gold Board's problems, because all the announcement yesterday, and I stand to be corrected, there was no clarity on whether they are supposed to buy at spots or premiums or at discounts. Once you are still buying at the spot price or the price that is LBMA, whatever time of the date is, if you are going to pay the exact price to the miners, it means you are still going to make a loss. Because when you sell the gold, you don't get the exact price. So yesterday I was hoping to hear some clarity on that, whether finally Gold Board is going to give maybe a 1 or 2% discount when they're purchasing gold, and also using the LBMA. This will streamline things and then ensure that the profitability within the sector can remain. If not profitability, but then at least break even. But then the losses, if we keep happening over time, we're going to end up with another cocoa board.
14: Okay.
9: Yeah. If you look at the strategy, I think that is very brilliant from Gold Board.
12: Now, the whole structure has been divided into two. You are either buying the, at PM price or AM price, and now pegged against Bank of Ghana reference rates and not Bloomberg. So essentially what Gold Board has done is to weave out or weed out the fluctuations, right? Yeah. The continuous fluctuations, because if you are leaving it to live pricing and
14: FX Bloomberg
12: exactly and Bloomberg rates, there is about 1,400 40 minutes in a day. You're going to monitor all of this because I mean exchange rate changes by minute by second, and people take advantage of this. And he made mention of hoarding. So it's, by essentially doing it, you are uniforming the time and subjecting it to only two time zones where you are either buying. So if you claim you are selling to Gold Board, which zone did you buy? Did you buy during AM or PM, LBMA, and then also pegging it against the Bank of Ghana rate? And the Bank of Ghana rate is stable compared to the Bloomberg rate that they used to
16: the whole day. Trade.
12: It's a whole day a rate is set. So essentially, Gold Board is setting a price and it's taking over the price control, right? Taking over the price. And we all know what, when economic agent begins to take over price control in economics, we all know what will happen. Definitely a black market will be created. People will begin to ask questions. Already, even with the fluctuating system, people were hoarding gold and selling at a later date. How much more when everything has been restricted and they feel that their margins are going down?
16: That's why enforcement.
12: Exactly.
14: Yeah, so you know, this is just a beginning. And one thing we can always say, we assess, we criticize, we recommend, and we make sure that the information is well understood by our viewers and players within the industry. This is still beyond the numbers. You switch on the light, you buy water, there's a new announcement. Come 1st of July, there is going to be an adjustment. And they're not downwards, actually. If black stars are going up, so is your tariff going up. And this is what we're breaking down here on Beyond the Numbers right after this break.

0: I think, of course, it's going to take significant. It's going to take a radical leader to want to get rid of Kokobot, right? I think personally, I feel like Kokobot has outlived its importance, and that the farmers can deal directly with whichever bank that they want.
1: Always a pleasure having you here with us here on Beyond the Numbers. Alfred, thank you so much for joining us. Alfred Appiah is a data scientist, and he joined us today here to bring the numbers down. And certainly, we had the privilege of having Emmanuel Bright Kweku, who was on the farmlands and spoke to the farmers directly on their challenges that they've been confronting since November last year in terms of payment. Caleb, any final words?
2: I think I'll just leave us with this graph because, as you can see, since 2011, the government has not really reduced farm gate prices before. And then you know how the political climate is. Once one government decides to reduce the price of farm gates, it's going to be a catastrophe for them, even though that could be the right thing to do. So like Alfred said, I don't think the government is going to reduce farm gate prices. The central government might have to step in and bail Kokobot out, help with some of the payments. And they're already getting some windfalls from gold prices. So whether that could be helped to be used to help cocoa price at this time and help the farmers and all of that, I think that's something that they're looking at. But then more sustainably, we have to fix the funding model, because we tried it last year, the new model didn't work. We've tried syndicated loans. The interest rate was too much. So I think Cocoa Board, Finance Ministry, they have to sit together and then let us know the way forward with the new policy measures, and also ensure stability, especially when prices go up in outliers. We have to understand why the price went up in the first place. And then when the price went up, because we have a shortfall, the government was actually trying to fix that shortfall and then increase production. So I think we have to work on these things.
1: You know, I made a projection about this, that if you look too long, you keep staring at the gold, we'll forget the ground that we're standing in, which basically produces this cocoa. Yeah. And we have been too conscious of the gold story, forgetting the cocoa, which is quite important. It's a month of love. Certainly, you go to the market, you buy cocoa, enjoy it, and share with somebody. But nonetheless, remember, the farmer is also important. Let's go back to the farmer, ensure the livelihoods are settled. We're also following up on Cocoa Board. They said, up to next week, these farmers will be settled. Our eyes are on the go. Farmers should also be up and doing, and certainly we'll bring more happening here on Beyond the Numbers. My name is Winston Taki, and I did today's show with
2: Caleb Ziblin. It was great being here, Winston.
1: Amazing. And next week, we are bringing you a comprehensive edition of the show, which will start from 1 p.m. to 2 p.m. Yeah. And Wednesday, 1 p.m. to 2 p.m. And on Friday, 3:30 to 4:30. So it's a comprehensive buffet. Enjoy, and make sure you also join us here on the show every time here. Thank you for watching. Have a wonderful weekend. Bye-bye.

0: Watching the marketplace, we want to take you to Zambia, where President John Mahama is addressing lawmakers.
1: 3 terms. I am quite familiar with the traditions of the House. And having been president too, I'm quite used to heckling, so I won't have a problem. Right, Honorable Speaker, Honorable Members of Parliament, Honorable Ministers of State, senior government officials, members of the diplomatic corps, distinguished ladies and gentlemen, let me acknowledge and introduce my wife seated to my left. Otherwise known as domestic commanders in chief. I'm deeply honored to address this August House and to convey warm fraternal greetings from the government and people of the Republic of Ghana. I wish at the outset to express my profound appreciation for the gracious hospitality extended to me and my delegation since our arrival in this beautiful city of Lusaka. Yeah. This visit reaffirms the enduring bonds of friendship and solidarity between Ghana and Zambia, bonds that have been forged during the historic struggle for Africa's political emancipation under the visionary leadership of our founding fathers, Osagyefo Dr. Kwame Nkrumah and Dr. Kenneth David Kaunda. Their shared Pan-African conviction, sacrifice, and courage laid the foundations on which our two nations and indeed our continent continue to build. Ghana's historic support for Zambia's liberation struggle is well documented, and generations of Zambian freedom fighters were shaped by Pan-Africanist ideals fostered at institutions such as the Kwame Nkrumah Ideological Institute in Winneba. Today, our friendship remains grounded in mutual respect, shared democratic values, and a common aspiration for peace, development, and African dignity. Right, Honorable Speaker, the responsibility of our generation is clear. That is to translate historic solidarity and political goodwill into concrete economic and social dividends for our people. Our forebears won us independence and nationhood. Now we must win the fight for economic transformation and prosperity for our people. We must confront the battle of the economic emancipation of our country at a time when global geopolitics is undergoing tectonic shifts. Today, global humanitarian assistance is shrinking, official development assistance is declining, defense spending is rising, and traditional multilateral systems are under strain. Africa therefore faces a different pandemic, the pandemic of unfulfilled potential. Millions of our young people remain unemployed, health systems are fragile, and economies extract wealth without building capacity. Madam Speaker, Africa must confront this changing reality with transparency and pragmatism. Only days ago, I had the opportunity to address global leaders in Davos, where I spoke about the Accra Reset Initiative and the urgent need for Africa to redefine its development trajectory. Too many African countries remain trapped in what I describe as triple dependency: dependency on external actors for security choices, dependency on donors for health and education systems, and dependency on suppliers of critical minerals while capturing little or no value. This condition undermines genuine sovereignty. History teaches us, however, that a crisis can sharpen resolve, and so Africa must take its destiny into its own hands. The Accra Reset does not seek to disrupt global partnerships. The Accra Reset advocates the forging of new partnerships to transform global systems that have been rigged against Africa and much of the global South for a long time. We must reset the narrative through unity of action, self-reliance, and the leveraging of our comparative advantages for industrial growth and economic transformation. Madam Speaker, we demand a redesign of outdated governance systems, including greater representation in global institutions such as the UN Security Council. We are calling for a rejigging of the global financial systems that have kept Africa in poverty and debt. While we must work collectively to achieve these objectives, much depends on how we act locally. Leadership is fundamental to achieving the goals of the Accra Reset Initiative. In Ghana, we've started taking action to change our narrative. Since my return to office 1 year ago, my administration has been guided by a clear, pragmatic reset agenda that is focused on economic recovery, macroeconomic stability, job creation, and inclusive growth. This approach is anchored in fiscal discipline, productive investment, good governance, and strengthened regional cooperation. We have chosen execution over excuses. We have reduced the size of government to 58 ministers and deputy ministers, including regional ministers. We are digitalizing public services to fight corruption, and we're investing in skills for the future, digital green skills and industrial skills. We have restructured our debt to invest in people, not just to service loans. And this is what resetting Ghana means, and it is delivering results. Honorable members, I'm pleased to note that Ghana has made tangible progress. Inflation has declined sharply from over 23.4% at the end of 2024 to 3.8% in January 2026. Currency stability has been restored, with the Ghanaian currency appreciating by 32% and ranking among the five best performing currencies in 2025. We've successfully renegotiated our debt obligations on terms that safeguard our national sovereignty and ensure sustainability, and we're steadily exiting the IMF extended credit facility with dignity as partners and not as supplicants. These reforms are not merely national achievements. They contribute to regional confidence and integration. And in this regard, Zambia is a natural partner. The complementary and expanded bilateral trade. Right, Honorable Speaker, to achieve economic transformation, Africa must not be ashamed to leverage its comparative advantage in its natural resource endowment. Africa must exercise greater sovereignty over its natural resources if it is to create prosperity for its people. The era where we parceled out large-scale concessions to speculators who then turned around and flipped them for huge profits must end. We have the know-how, the technology and capital are available, and indigenous companies must be encouraged to participate in the extractive and mining sectors. We must support our indigenous private sector to capture the commanding heights of our economies. In Ghana, mining and the extractive sector play a significant role in our economy. And much like Zambia and other African countries, we are the source of critical minerals like gold, bauxite, and manganese. And yet very little value is added to these minerals locally. My country is changing that narrative. Ghana established the Gold Board in April last year to take control of and regulate our gold exports. The Gold Board was given sole authority to export gold out of Ghana. Since the establishment of the board, gold exports from the artisanal and small-scale mining sector have increased from 63 tons to 104 tons in 10 months. And the sweetest part of it is that this 104 tons have earned Ghana over $10 billion in forex inflows. We're also taking steps to domesticate the value addition of our minerals. The Gold Board has recently signed an agreement with a local gold refinery to refine about 1 ton of gold every week, rather than exporting the raw Dory gold. We aim to commence local processing of our manganese and bauxite as well, instead of exporting the raw ores. We've also replaced the flat rate royalty system for minerals with a sliding scale system from 5% to 12%, depending on the international market price of the mineral. Right, Honorable Speaker, in Dubai this week, I attended the launch of the Global African Investment Summit. This initiative is led by Akin Adesina, former president of the African Development Bank, and a few collaborators who seek to find new ways to leverage the continent's natural resource endowment to raise more affordable financing to support Africa's economic transformation. This is an exciting initiative and has the potential to unlock enormous financial resources for Africa's development. As the African Union champion of African financial institutions, I'm leading advocacy for the repatriation and investment of part of Africa's huge foreign reserves in African financial institutions. Most of our foreign reserves are by colonial constructs held in Western financial institutions, and in most cases generate no interest. If 30% of all the foreign reserves of African countries were repatriated and invested in our own African financial institutions, such as the African Development Bank, it will create an immense pool of wealth that could drive rapid infrastructural and economic growth. Madam Speaker, no African country can survive in isolation. We must build regional prosperity platforms, shared manufacturing zones, integrated energy grids, and digital infrastructure. We must negotiate with one voice on minerals, trade, and climate finance. We must be united in our strategy, just not as a slogan. Madam Speaker, a critical factor in changing Africa's story is governance and leadership. We must admit, Africa needs and deserves transparent and accountable leadership. The institutions and the laws to fight corruption must be allowed to operate without fear or favor. Abuse of public trust must be punished. We must protect public resources and use them efficiently for the good of our people. As President Obama said during a visit to Ghana, and I quote, he said, "Africa does not need strong men. It needs strong institutions." We must build our democratic institutions to be independent and efficient. Parliament and the judiciary must work independently in the public interest. Leaders must respect their oath of office to respect the Constitution. In our sub-region of West Africa, democracy is backsliding with a return to military dictatorships. Ghana is, however, on a mission to prove that democracy works and that our people can achieve prosperity and opportunity under a constitutional democracy. Right, Honorable Speaker, I commend the efforts of the government and people of Zambia to stabilize your macroeconomic environment. The improved performance of the Zambian currency, the kwacha, and the ongoing reform agenda sends positive signals to investors and regional partners. And so Ghana looks forward to deepening trade, investment, and financial cooperation with Zambia to reinforce resilience and shared prosperity. Ghana follows Zambia's democratic journey with keen interest and confidence. And as Zambia prepares for general elections in August this year, we wish to express our trust in the strength of your democratic institutions. and the commitment of the Zambian people for free and fair elections. It is in this spirit that Ghana and Zambia have revitalized our Permanent Joint Commission for Cooperation, providing a structured, results-oriented framework for collaboration across all priority sectors, including trade, investment, energy, tourism, mining, agriculture, education, science and technology, youth development, and defense cooperation. Just this afternoon, we have signed 10 memorandums of understanding to act as the framework for our joint cooperation. Prominent among these is... Just this afternoon, we have signed 10 memorandums of understanding to act as the framework for our joint cooperation. Prominent among these is the memorandum of understanding to allow visa-free travel for all categories of passport holders between Ghana and Zambia. And so it means as of this afternoon, when signatures were appended, you don't, in Zambia,

0: Time now to bring you the AM News, which is sponsored by Palladium Residences. Now, in our first story, digital fraud is rising sharply in Ghana, with 97% of reported cases linked to payment service providers. Now, fintech experts warn that while the country has not reached a crisis point in public trust, the growing trend demands urgent policy action to safeguard Ghana's digital payment ecosystem. The warning emerged at the Maiden Digital Economy Forum, a thought leadership dialogue organized by Joy News and Habtel. My colleague Carlos Kaloni has more in the full report.
1: The Maiden Digital Economy Forum, organized by Joy News in partnership with Habtel, brought together key players in banking, fintech, cybersecurity, and consumers to examine the growing threat facing Ghana's digital payment ecosystem. Panelists warned that rising digital fraud could undermine trust in the sector if urgent policies and interventions are not implemented. Head of Internal Affairs at Habtel, Ebenezer Bafor, revealed that 97% of reported fraud cases are linked to payment service providers, even as fraud levels within traditional banking systems continue to decline.
2: We are going upwards. Looking at the report that was released recently, when you look at the reports, about 97% of the total fraud that happened is coming from fintechs or PSPs. That means that year on year, the banks seems to be going down, but fintechs or payment service providers are the ones going up. And when it comes to fraud, fraudsters are looking for the point where they can immediately target and quickly move away the funds.
1: For the Cybersecurity Authority, the biggest threat is not just technology, but the tactics used by fraudsters. The Deputy Director General for Technical Operations, Stephen Kujo Seshi, identifies social engineering through impersonation as the leading cybersecurity challenge.
3: Social engineering is probably the biggest driver of the reports we get. Because in each of the cases, most of the cases we look at, you would realize that there's been some form of trickery. We have impersonation. So we got one case about, even your own case about KFC. So yeah. Impersonation of brands is a key driver.
1: Head of Fintech and Innovation at the Bank of Ghana, Elhana Orekwasari, says keeping ahead of increasingly sophisticated fraud schemes requires stronger regulatory measures and coordinated action.
4: We need to continuously make sure that we manage to change behaviors. We manage to put in policies in place. Systems, I don't think that we have a problem. I think we have good structures to be able to protect the system. But how do you put in place a policy to prevent somebody from giving their pain out? Then it's going to be a matter of trying to have a situation where convenience had to pave way for security.
1: Right. The chief executive officer of the Ghana Association of Banks, Johnny Wa, also pointed to gaps between regulators and payment service providers, calling for deeper collaboration across the ecosystem.
5: We are moving towards convergence, but I 100% agree with you that there's a little bit of disconnect between how, as banks, we see the level of regulation and the oversight from the central bank vis-a-vis the requirements from the PSP side. Is if the possibility of some group of fintechs also assessing, their architecture to see where collaboration will provide a lot more value. So if it's about cybersecurity, is it possible for 5 or 10 fintech companies to come together and invest in one system that protects the 10 companies?
1: Economist Professor Gottfried Bockmann added that regulatory fragmentation must be addressed.
6: There isn't much coordination among the fintech. Either they see themselves as competing or whatever, but I think this is a bigger pie that is growing and all of that. So if they'll be able to come together, form an association and all of that, then perhaps they'll be able to share information.
1: With concerns over trusts and safety rising, industry players are pushing for urgent action to secure Ghana's digital payment future. For Joy News, Carlos Kaloni.
0: Now, the Food and Drugs Authority has so far temporarily closed 59 food facilities after uncovering breaches in safety and licensing requirements. It says non-compliant business risk fines of up to 30,000 cedis and possible prosecution. The affected facilities, including food manufacturing plants and cold storage facilities, were found operating below the standards required by the law. The FDA says the enforcement exercise, which is ongoing, is aimed at ensuring food producers comply with safety regulations and protect consumers. Evelyn Ampa has more in the following report.
7: The food on your table could be coming from facilities that fail to meet basic safety standards. The Food and Drugs Authority's enforcement exercise has uncovered breaches among food manufacturers, leading to the temporary closure of about 50 facilities over licensing, hygiene and safety concerns. Addressing the media after the latest enforcement exercise, Head of Communications at the FDA, Rhoda Appiah, says the inspections are part of efforts to ensure food producers meet the required safety standards.
8: We've closed down the food manufacturing facilities. 44 of them have been closed down. For cold storage facilities, we have over 15 that have been closed down within the space of 2 weeks. And a lot more will also continue in other parts of the country. So this is happening across board, and we are not stopping anytime soon. We are doing this because the law requires us to be able to register facilities or license facilities before they will be able to produce any food product. Some of them do not have UV lights for any form of sterilization. The environment is unkept. Algae has taken over some of the pipelines and all. And so people take these products from the unregistered facilities, and they face the risk of typhoid and all the other communicable diseases.
7: The authority says non-compliant businesses risk fines of up to 30,000 cedis.
8: You don't only face this kind of temporary closure, the impounding of your products, but even more, we are going to impose administrative charges on you. Some can go as high as 30,000 Ghana cedis.
7: The FDA says consumers also have a role to play in protecting themselves by checking that food and water products have been approved before purchase. For Joy News, Evelyn Ampa reporting.
0: Now, away from that, the Fisheries Ministry is pushing for the Cape Three Point Forest to be upgraded to a national park with permanent security to protect the coastal ecosystem from illegal mining. Sector Minister Emilia Atta warns the environmental destruction threatens biodiversity and the livelihoods of more than 3 million people who depend on fisheries and aquaculture. She made the remarks during the ministry's mid-year performance review.
9: Protecting our oceans today means providing more fish tomorrow. However, conservation efforts cannot succeed when other environmental threats undermine them. I must therefore express my deep concern about illegal mining activities in the Cape Three Points Forest area, where polluted water is flowing into the marine environment around this important ecosystem. Such activities are unacceptable. They threaten our coastal communities, undermine our conservation investments, and place the future of our fishermen at risk. We must all recognize that protecting our fisheries is not only the responsibility of the Ministry of Fisheries and Aquaculture, it is a national responsibility. Ladies and gentlemen, restoring fisheries resources requires more than declaring protected areas.
0: The people of Kokumba in the Bono East region can finally breathe a sigh of relief. After years of relying on unsafe stream water, a new borehole has been commissioned, bringing clean drinking water to their doorstep. The project spearheaded by the Techiman South MP Martin Ejekosa has been met with overwhelming joy from residents who say their daily struggle for water is finally over. Anna Sabit has more in the following report.
10: This is Kokoma, a land blessed with fertile soil for farming, yet cursed with a cruel irony. The very thing that sustains life has been the source of its slow poisoning. For decades, the people here have battled with danger every single day. They fetch water not from a tap, but from a stream that knows no treatment, no purification, only the endless cycle of contamination and sickness. The journey is long. The water is dirty, but the choice, there has never been one.
11: We used to drink from the stream, and whenever we go to the hospital, they tell us our problem is from the water we drink, but we have no other choice. Our water source is far from this end. We walk long distances, and it is not safe for our health.
10: Her story is not unique. It is the story of every mother in Konkomba, a community trapped between the ancient instinct to survive and the modern tragedy of preventable disease. The stream gives, but it also takes away. We can't continue drinking from an unsafe water source which exposes us to several illnesses. That is why we have to ask the member of parliament for support. Witnessing this hardship firsthand, the member of parliament for Techiman South, Martin J. Mensah-Kosa, declared the situation highly unacceptable. He made a promise to prioritize the essential needs of his constituents over politics.
12: This is the Konkoma community. They've been without water for a very long time. They have, over the years, depended on the source of water here, which is highly unhealthy. And I took it upon myself to work on providing them this water. So this is supposed to help them have clean drinking water and move away from the one that they have used over the years. And it's a very critical matter for them because they have had various health conditions or situations arising out of this water that they had used in the past. So this comes as a solution to a big problem over the years. And we've advised or implored them to take good care of it, make sure that they maintain it and continue to benefit from it over the years.
10: And then the earth surrounded. From deep beneath the parched soil, life erupted. Not a trickle, not a drop, a gushing fountain of pure, clean water. The sound that followed was not just cheers. It was the sound of chains breaking, the sound of a community set free. All we want to say is thank you to the MP. And if there is a name tag on our terms after voting, James Akosa won't have known that the people of Konkomba land are in support of his belt. For the people of Konkomba land, the walk to the stream is now a memory. The fear of sickness is fading, and in this place, hope. Clean, abundant, life-giving hope. One boho, one MP, one community, but the ripple effects, they will flow for generations, because in the end, water is not just water. Water is life. Water is freedom. And today, Konkoma is free. Anna Sabit, Joy News.
0: Moving on, the Minister of State for Climate Change and Sustainability, Alhaji Baba Seydou Isifu, had described the erratic rainfall, prolonged dry spells and crop failures in the Upper West region as a threat to human survival, urging metropolitan, municipal and district assemblies to lead local climate action. He made the call through Climate Finance Officer Frank Nassam Agri at the stakeholder engagement in WA. Rafiq Salam has more in the following report.
13: This wasn't another workshop. This was a warning. Speaking through his Climate Finance Officer, Frank Nassam Agri, Minister for Climate Change and Sustainability, Alhaji Baba Seydou Isifu said, erratic rains and dead crops are no longer weather. They are a threat to human survival. for Upper West farmers facing dry rivers and failed harvest, climate change is dinner or no dinner.
14: Climate change impacts are fundamentally local. Our response must be fundamentally local. Our response must be equally local. Local government authorities are on the front lines and represent our most powerful allies for building community resilience through targeted investments. Yet, we acknowledge the reality on the ground. Municipalities and districts across Ghana face serious climate action capacity gaps.
13: Our Power Solution Minister Charles Luongo Pozwing, through Planning Officer Ni Ajayilai, gave assemblies their marching orders. Stop treating climate change like environmental theory. Start treating it like an economic emergency. Put in your budgets or watch agriculture, the region's backbone, snap.
15: In the Upper West region, climate change is not a theoretical concept. It is experienced daily by the farmer whose planting season has become increasingly unpredictable, by the livestock farmers searching for pasture and water, by communities whose livelihoods are disrupted by prolonged dry spells and occasional flooding, and by our assemblies, which must continually repair damaged infrastructure with limited resources. These realities remind us that climate action is no longer optional. It is indispensable to our development aspirations.
13: The delegation then rolled out of the meeting venue, proceeded to the Kambale Water Runway in the Toros Hyrex flood zone, chronically affected by water overflow during heavy downpours. To mitigate the severe flooding that regularly threatens the community, a large drainage gutter was designed and constructed to redirect the water flow. However, the fault inspection revealed that this critical infrastructure initiative remains incomplete, leaving residents to extreme weather shock. Addressing the hurdles hindering such incomplete projects, technical director at the office of the minister, Cedric Zelu, shattered the misconception that climate finance is unavailable.
16: My DEX, the DEX that will be closely working with you, the director said that for those of you who can come up with bankable project initiatives, our office is established to facilitate that. So it's my DEX that will be doing the calls and the meetings. But we have the capacity to say go to V20, to say what bank, and say that this district in Nandong, in Bimbila, has come up with this project. And then we look at the frameworks and say that this organization can fund this.

0: with uncertainty, some people might fear that at the end of the year things might get out of control, so let's import now, which is why you see some front loading of the imported products into the economy. That's also putting some extra demand on the dollar, which affects your currency, which is why the BOG sometimes comes out to say, hold on, we have enough forex to support the economy, so do not rush for that. Again, some people are also fearing that the availability of their products elsewhere might also be affected by the ongoing tensions. Remember, already Ghana's gold exports was affected by the Middle East tensions. We could not export as much as we did last year because the airspace was closed in Dubai. India also, they have some controls over how much you can purchase in gold and all of that. So I think these are the things that take into effect. Now, Joel spoke about the international reserves, and it dropped by 1.2 billion. Yeah. Mm-hmm. We also know that the finance ministry made some debt repayment, so that also come into effect. Also, I don't know if maybe the BOG this time around decided to dip into its reserves to meet the regular FX sales.
1: But Caleb, just a quick one. I mean, there's a two approach here. There is the bit about what is coming in from the gold that Ghana Gold Board has sold, which they throw into the market.
0: Yeah.
1: And also, don't forget, the Bank of Ghana is still implementing this accumulation program. And that is why the impact wasn't that, because from January, February, from March to June, I think that in terms of supply, if I could use the word, a mix of intermediation and intervention. It has been more than $1.2 billion.
0: Mm. Yeah.
1: So again, the good thing for us right now is that gold is still doing well.
2: Mm-hmm.
1: And so whilst Bank of Ghana is still mopping up with its accumulation program of building reserves, the extra that came in from the sale of gold, they throw that into the market in terms of
0: the auctions
1: or interventions or intermediation. And then there is an intervention in the market.
2: Yeah.
1: So those things might be helping us. And our bet here is that, or our prayer is that when you go to the room and you sleep in the night, is that the gold prices still go up.
2: Yeah.
1: I'm still waiting for how the Fed actions would mean.
0: Prices,
1: because if the dollar assets are now more enviable for people to go, then they will turn that way.
0: Yeah.
1: If gold is still a safe haven for them, then people will still divert towards gold assets and all those things. So these are the dynamics. Talking about export, they were struggling to recently before they managed to find a different
0: bypass
1: route
0: to
1: get these gold exports out there. So you have the gold, but you don't have the money.
2: Yeah.
1: So there are real challenges out there.
0: Yeah.
1: Things are not as what we are all seeing. The backstory is that things are tough. We are not out of the woods yet. There are still inherent challenges. Have we built the shocks to withstand the shocks? No, we haven't.
0: And speaking on the gold side of things, now that the BOG has decided to stop pre-financing gold board, we need to understand whether gold boards still have enough muscle to go and buy the same amount of gold that they buy on a weekly or daily basis and export that to support the economy. No, the BOG supports gold board through two ways, through the commercial banks and through BOG's own money. So now, the BOG's own money is out of the equation, like commercial banks. Now, commercial banks, do they have enough liquidity to keep supporting gold board at the level? Or is gold board going to rely on its revolving fund? I think about $4 billion was released to gold board. We don't know whether the revolving fund is in operation, whether they are still relying on BOG and the commercial banks entirely, or whether they started using their own funds within the revolving fund to purchase and export gold. But I know we had some routes of measures from gold board over the past few weeks where they now outlined the purchasing price, the time of purchase and all of that to streamline the purchases within the gold sector. So I think the gold conversation is something that we cannot take out of the equation entirely, because 70% of your exports is gold.
2: Mm-hmm.
0: So if gold price should reduce by 20%, we're going to feel it heavily in the economy. Your city is going to tank, inflation is going to spiral, and then again, we might have the BOG having to, you know, use some of its tools to prevent that from happening.
2: Mm-hmm.
0: But then again, I spoke about this earlier where I said, because BOG is now stopping the pre-financing side of things, liquidity within the economy is going to reduce. And that's also going to support the inflation fight, because inflation fight is all about liquidity within the system and whether BOG is reducing the money in circulation. So the reduction that's going to come from the cancellation of the pre-financing means that inflation should be manageable within the commercial bank's point of view. Again, the cash reserve ratio is in operation. That's also reducing the liquidity within the system. When the governor spoke on Monday, he said the committee was going to assess whether the cash reserve ratio is delivering on its intended purpose. And they might do something about it today. Hopefully, we might hear some announcements on the cash reserve ratio, because the banks have also been complaining about it. But then again, from the BOG side of things, they want to control inflation and also preserve the lower interest rates that we've seen over the past few months.
2: Yeah.
0: Currently, the average lending rate has come down a bit compared to

0: the same period last year, which is good news for the business community and consumers. But then again, protecting these gains. So, which is why sometimes a hike might be very challenging for the BOG, because once you hike, you are distorting the markets, and then should things within the Middle East, you know, come a bit under control, the BOG now have to come and reverse that hike before they can now continue the easing cycle again. Without, they might come to an emergency MPC meeting or anything. We don't know that yet. So again, just to reinforce the point that gold prices are what's keeping the economy afloat at the moment. And sometimes people are uncomfortable with that, but that's the truth. Again, oil prices are also doing very well, which is also supporting us a bit. But then the overwhelming driver is gold at this moment. Yeah. So we just hope that gold still has access to the markets, because if you look at the data for the first 3 months of this year compared to the first 3 months of last year, we exported less gold, but I still got more forex because gold prices were very high. So that we do not feel the impact that much. So should gold prices fall, we need to start exporting more gold before we can still support the city and moving forward. So I think that's one of the major reasons. And if you look at Ghana's gold reserves, it's still going up despite the fall in our international reserves. Gold has now gone up to 24.4 tons, which is still within the BOG's playground of about 20%, you know, to 25% of your international reserves. Because last year we had almost 40% of your reserves being in gold, and that's not really a good idea, because you might need to intervene into the markets as and when. And once you have about 40% of your reserve locked up in gold, it means you need to find a market for that very quickly. It can even make losses in that space, because once you're looking for buyers quickly, you might just accept anything that the buyers give you at that point. So again, that's something we need to look at. But then for gold prices, I'm still a bit optimistic, because China is still buying a lot of gold. Central banks around the world are still buying a lot of gold because of Donald Trump. People don't trust him that much. So the demand for gold is still up there. So once demand is still up, I think we should not be in too much trouble.
1: I think the problem with gold board now is when Bank of Ghana tried to crack the whip in terms of enforcing the Asian rate, and there was this thing about the fact the losses, Bank of Ghana may have the rate, the LIG may have the dollars as well. Gold board might have the gold, but whether it has the cash, it's another thing altogether we have to look at. But I think that he made a very critical point about gold and what gold is doing to this economy and what is happening right now, that if gold prices should tank, what would that mean for the economy? But as someone was saying that, listen, the price is still within the budget. So over 4,000, it means that government has said that, listen, when it drops below this amount, then there's a problem. So still hovering around 4,000, that is still good news for the economy in terms of what it will mean and all those things as well.
2: Well, before we wrap up on this, let's look at the T-bills as well. What would a hold or cut mean for borrowing costs?
1: I mean, if the commercial banks is not costing them more to turn to the Bank of Ghana as the last resort, then we could see things being a little bit stable. But don't forget that you want to look at the T-bills rate and at what cost is government willing to borrow from the market. And again, inflation. So a hold of a policy rate could again make things a little bit minimal in terms of going forward. Even if the treasury bill rate should go up a little bit, and even the interbank lending should go up a little bit, but where it goes up and all this goes up, expect the Ghana reference rate, which is the benchmark for lending, to go up a little bit, and that is not good for businesses out there.
2: Caleb,
0: well, I think at this point the the finance ministry, they want lower rates when they go to the market. So, and we saw this earlier when the new government came in, where T-bill rates came down dramatically and they stayed there. So I think from the fiscal authorities, they can keep the rates usually around where it is if they want to keep the rates, because the minister can say, I'm not going to take additional funds that the market is offering me, and the rates will be subdued a bit. But then again, that comes back to the conversation we had before we came to the MPC about expenditure and whether the finance minister has enough revenue or enough CDs in his coffers to spend where the economy needs the spending to be done. So I think that's really a challenge between the fiscal authorities and the monetary authorities. But then again, I think, like George, spoke about, I really think that it's going to be a hold today. A cut, I think is out of the table at this moment. For a hike is possible, and the numbers can also point to a hike, depending on how the members view things. But then again, in my perspective, I think a hold is going to keep things stable the way they are, and should things in the Middle East gets out of control, the BOG can always call an emergency MPC meeting and hike the rates at that time. But then to hike the rate at this moment, and then if things do not get out of control, the BOG now has to reduce the hike before they can consider the easing cycle. And again, we don't know what Donald Trump might do. He might decide to call off the war. He might decide to capitulate to the Iranians. And then because this is where midterm election coming up in the U.S.
1: Declare sites and all those things.
0: Exactly.
1: Okay, the committee has also been going with the market trends.
0: So
1: the market is pointing to a hold.
0: Yeah.
1: I don't think that they want to distort that as well.
2: Mm. So if I'm a business budgeting for the rest of the year, what's the realistic interest rate or inflation rate I should be underwriting?
1: Inflation rates, I think we could see a marginal spike.
0: Yeah.
2: Mm.
1: We could see the policy being held or a marginal spike.
2: Mm.
1: That will see a marginal spike in the real cost of credit right now. We still hear some businesses are getting single-digit lending.
2: Yeah. Mm.
1: So expect that cost to go up a little bit.
2: Okay.
1: Yeah.
2: Okay, I guess we'll have to be crossing over to the Bank of Ghana as the governor is seated and is ready to announce. Well, it looks like the men are saying it's all a hold, right?
0: Yes, it's a hold, yeah. I think it's going to be a hold. And,
2: okay.
0: And when we're speaking about how the business communities are going to be impacted by this, I think that's something that usually within this conversation we always leave out whenever we're speaking about the MPC rates, because the business communities are the one that actually feel the impact of whether the policy rate is going to go up or go down, because that's where we need the drivers of the growth to come from. We spoke about how the finance ministry can drive growth through its spending. The BOG can also drive growth through the policy rates, and once the policy rates, you know, is favorable for banks to now decide not to leave their money with the BOG or with each other, they might give their money to the
1: I think, Caleb, if you listen to what the banks are saying, they are really worried about the cash reserve ratio, it going up. So I think
0: there was some backlash.
1: Banks, they'll be looking at what would the governor or the committee be doing on the cash reserve ratio.
0: I think it was refreshing to hear that the committee is going to look at how the reserve ratio performed since May, and they're going to make their decision based on the assessment so far. So there might be some hope for the business community because the committee is looking at that.
1: And why are the commercial banks complaining in terms of the fact that they are now being asked to hold more of their deposits there?
2: Yeah.
1: With no interest on that.
2: That's about 20%.
1: Yeah, you're right on that.
2: Well, so that's Vishal from the MPC press briefing. And we're wrapping up on Beyond the Numbers here on Joy News. Thank you for your time. But when the governor is ready, we'll go back to the Bank of Ghana and take a listen to the announcement. Is it going to be a hold, a cut, or a hike? Well, the guys say they don't think a hike is even part of it. I mean, cut.
1: We haven't.
2: They're saying that they doubt there'll be a cut.
0: Yeah.
2: Maybe a hold or a hike. I don't know where I stand. But anyway, thank you for your time. I am Michelle Ajukum, and I did this with...
0: Caleb Zablem.
1: And George Yaffe.
2: We'll see you on Friday.
3: To the marketplace. My name is Darrell Kwao. Coming up, the city once again comes under renewed pressure as demand for foreign exchange from businesses continues to outstrip market supply. Also coming up this afternoon, what decision is the Monetary Policy Committee going to make on the policy rate? We'll get analysts' perspective. Plus, Finance Minister Dr. Castella Tofosin expected to provide further details of government's much anticipated new economic policy when he presents a media budget review to Parliament this Thursday. My name is Darrell Kwao. Details coming up. The city has once again come under renewed pressure as demand for foreign exchange from businesses continues to outstrip market supply. More in this Business Desk report.
4: Data picked up from the commercial bank show that over the past 2 weeks, we have witnessed some sustained pressure on the Ghana cedi in terms of it depreciating against the US dollar. Some market players have told Joy Business that the surge in demand can be linked to firms seeking dollars to finance energy-related imports like crude oil and finished petroleum products, as well as payment to the power producers. There is also some element of panic coming from businesses that are moving to protect their investments from the current development in the Middle East and rising crude oil prices. Our checks on the market showed that the Bank of Ghana, for instance, increased its weekly auction for last week to about $220 million compared to the about 50 or $100 million in previous weeks. This was, however, not enough compared to the market demand of more than $400 million. Based on this development, the city for the month of July has posted almost 2% depreciation against the US dollar, compared to the monthly appreciation posted in June this year. That was the first for 2026. From January to date, the city's rate of depreciation has worsened further to hit 8.89%.
3: All right, I'm joined on Zoom by Wilson Zilevu, who is an economic analyst at Data Bank Research. Good afternoon to you. Wilson, what is your assessment of this? What is driving this latest depreciation, and is it temporary?
5: Thank you very much, Daryl, and a good afternoon to all your viewers. So I would say that it is temporary. That will be the straightforward answer I'll give. But we should well know that the CD oscillates. It goes up and it goes down. The factors are largely determined by demand and supply forces, as well as expectations on the market. Currently, we've seen that the central bank has been very consistent in its supply of forex. Nonetheless, we've seen demand pressures also come in very strong, and that this can largely be attributed to some level of expectations. Investors, or should I say participants, are pricing in higher expectations to the dollar, and that is leading to, that is causing this particular bearish turn. But nonetheless, when the central bank comes in stronger to support forex, especially during peak demand season, when the festive season is approaching, we should see the rates of the CD appreciate strongly against the major currencies.
3: Well, the Bank of Ghana still has international reserves, about $14 billion, we're told, and it expects additional inflows from the IMF and other sources. Are these buffers sufficient?
5: Yeah, so the buffers are sufficient. The buffers are strong. But having enough buffers without any stronger intermediation or intervention on the market would fuel speculative, or should I say, bearish expectations in the market. And that would then lead to some nominal depreciations along the curve. But nonetheless, it sends a good signal to the market, or it sends some kind of confidence to the market that the central bank can come in any moment to support the market strongly with this forex. I think the central bank has been quite cautious because on the flip side, the Ghana Accelerated Reserve Program would also necessitate some level of reserve accumulation, and that will most likely, has most likely tempered interventions on the market. Probably they could have come in stronger to meet demand, but nonetheless, the central bank always understands or has the data and knows when the peak demand is most strong in a year, and most likely approaching festive season, August, September, thereabouts. And that is when they do come in stronger to support the currency. So we should expect the depletion of some reserves to support the market such that the CD does not, you know, depreciate further. And that also has a negative pass-through effect on inflation. So they do understand these dynamics. And as of when they want to come to market to cap the volatility or to cap excess depreciation, they will do so.
3: Right. So some market players are attributing the renewed pressure that the CD has come under to a higher demand of dollars from the energy sector. Others say it's a general shortage. What do you believe to be having the greater impact, and what is the most efficient policy response to this?
5: Thank you. So, as you rightfully mentioned, the demand for forex is largely driven by factors such as imports, driven by factors such as imports of trade, imports of refined crude oil, among others. Currently, it appears the shock is actually coming from the energy sector. Ghana does not operate or sell crude oil out.

0: we cannot take away from the government is that the economic, but of course, we've achieved a notable economic stability compared to, let's say, 2 years ago. And we've done this whilst seeing the economy, expand. Our challenge has always been that the economy has not expanded in the right direction. And so we have an economy which grows, but there are questions around whether, the growth is really owned by Ghanaians who own the economy. So is it really creating jobs? Is it adding value to, our primary products? Is it creating industries that are then, by themselves adding income and creating additional demand and overall encouraging sustainable economic growth? No, but that is why we are currently pursuing an economic transformation agenda via the 24-hour economy and the export development program. That program was launched some time ago, but I think we can all accept the fact that it doesn't appear that has taken off that well, unless there are things happening behind the scenes that the 24-hour economy secretariat need to inform us about. We've all seen the stability. The next phase is to see how we transition from stability to sustainable growth. By that, I mean growing in the transformative way that we envision. But beyond that, I expect pretty much the same of the very things that I've indicated already, what has brought us here, to tighten policy coordination between the Ministry of Finance and Bank of Ghana. We've seen how that has played out in terms of treasury bills, which is an indication of what government borrows from the market, and how that has reduced treasury bill rates. And that in itself has also reduced overall cost of borrowing. We see the commercial lending rates drop significantly, which is a plus. We've seen fiscal discipline in terms of reforms to boost revenue whilst, maintaining expenditure or reducing expenditure and to keep the fiscal deficit within a reasonable range. We've also seen government committing to the original plans of, servicing the restructured debts, the domestic debts that were restructured, and they've been updating us on it, and that has improved our debt sustainability. One thing that has aided that as well is the gold reserve program, which of course we've anchored or leveraged to strengthen our local currency against the USD, which has made debt repayments and interest commitments cheaper. And so we've leveraged that to, improve our debt sustainability by paying down on our debt stock. We've also seen better management of our food value chain, because typically it's not the case that we do not produce the food. It's the bottlenecks within the value chain, transporting, storing the food, that makes the food arrive at the various market centers at high prices, which then feeds into inflation. You know that food inflation is the more significant mover and shaker of our headline inflation. And so to the extent that we are seeing food inflation having been kept, low all this while, only for us to see some pressure more recently, it tells the story that government is doing something right when it comes to management of our food value chain. Okay, so I expect more of this to play out, and for that to give confidence to all Ghanaians that the stability that we are looking at is here to stay. But going forward, what is needed currently is how we transition from the stability that we are enjoying into the sustainable growth that we envision. And I've mentioned that relates to the transformation that we expect in our economy. As for growing, we'll keep expanding, but we want to expand in a way that benefits Ghanaians in terms of job creation, in terms of creating industries, adding value to our products. The economy should be at a position where it's able to generate revenue easily, and so on and so forth. So that's what we're looking at currently.
1: So businesses are also calling for a review of the VAT rules and port duties to reduce the cost of doing business. Do you think they're going to get a favorable response, and how would that have an impact on the economy if the taxes are reviewed?
0: Again, when you look at mid-year budgets, governments try to stay away from, major changes, because it disturbs what you'd see as, is the forecast or the plan for the year, right? Mid-year budgets are typically used to, provide progress updates, etc. But of course, there are a few instances where there's a major issue that needs to be arrested, and then it might provide information on how government intends to do that and the measures that they are taking. I don't think anything has been disturbed significantly so far, and so I expect for the minister to at best respond to indicate that, look, he has heard the call.

0: and he and his team are, considering the feasibility of a few options that are available to them in that regard. And once they reach a conclusion, they will let us know. I don't expect for the response to be that we have made this change and that should lead to reduced VAT and, other taxes. Mind you, that has adverse impact on government revenue, and that has a follow-on impact on fiscal, discipline, because if you reduce your revenue without having a way to also reduce your expenditure to accommodate that reduction in revenue, then your fiscal deficit will go up, and it has, rippling effects to inflation and other macroeconomic indicators. I don't think government is ready to, disturb the stability in that manner. So the earliest I expect that to happen will be for it to be planned for, implementation in the next year's budget. But if they get a response, it will be the case that is indicating that, look, I've heard these calls and we'll see what we can do about it.
1: Okay, Dennis, this is a yes or no answer to this question. Do you expect the central bank to hold the policy rate?
0: Well, unfortunately, I can't give a yes or no answer because two things are likely, or one
1: Well,
0: of two
1: make
0: things
1: that in 15
0: to
1: seconds
0: happen.
1: if you can.
0: One of these are likely to happen. If they hold it up, it will be the case that where they've seen the inflationary pressures, but they don't think, we are at the point where, it's disturbing the stability so much, and so they would want to play the watch and see for a while. But if they inch it up, they would also be right because we are seeing inflationary pressures. We see what is happening between US and Iran and all those guys and the external, shocks that is bringing to us. Clearly, inflation has also
1: All right.
0: moved up, inched up over the last few months, and so they'll be right to have inched up to, deal with the situation.
1: Good to see you, Dennis Brown, Associate Director at Deloitte West Africa. Thank you so much for your time. And that's the marketplace, everyone. Thanks for watching. More news on our website, myjoyonline.com/business. City slides again as dollar demand outpaces supply. Depreciation hits 8.89%. Also, inflation to return to medium-term target of 8 plus or minus 2% by that's according to the Bank of Ghana. And that's it, myjoyonline.com/business. Thanks for watching, everyone. More news there, and enjoy the rest of our programs.

Imagine a family without a home. Imagine a song without a voice. Imagine a church without prayers. Imagine a government without citizens. Imagine democracy without journalists. Imagine a world without the media. Life is full of issues and stories about people, communities, and governments. Stories that have to be told by well-trained journalists. That's why you can't imagine news without Joy News.

0: Good afternoon and you're welcome to Beyond the Numbers. Well, this afternoon on Market Headlines, the Bank of Ghana's Monetary Policy Committee begins its three-day meeting to assess recent developments in the economy. Now, the committee is expected to focus on inflation, external risks, and rising crude oil prices, as well as the recent stability of the cedi, before announcing its decision on the policy rate on Wednesday, July 22, 2026. Now, market watchers are closely monitoring the outcome as the MPC weighs global developments and measures to sustain the city's recent gains. And of course, I am Michelle Lejekum. Caleb Zivlim is back. He's here with me today, and Kofi will be joining us via Zoom, hopefully. But before we get into our story, I mean, today we've been, in fact, starting the week, we've been hit by two big stories. Yeah, I mean, yesterday when Argentina lost, they made history. I mean, how first in history that for a final in a World Cup, no shots on targets. I mean, that was very bad. But I mean, let's come back home here. And this morning we hear of the unfortunate situation about Chairman Wuntumi. And I don't know. What's your take?
1: Well, I don't think it's unfortunate. Well, if you listen to both sides of the argument, the court heard both sides, the prosecution and the prosecution and the defense. And then according to the court, in the court's own wisdom, Chairman Wuntumi was found guilty of some crimes. And then he has been sentenced to about 20 years in jail and about 120,000 Ghana cedis fine.
0: Yeah.
1: So that's the latest. For the ruling party, they're going to be very excited because, you know, people have been calling for the kingpins. Where are the kingpins?
0: Yeah.
1: People say that all the time. So this should be one of them. But then we know that Chairman Wuntumi also has other legal avenues, possibly an appeal. And then usually when there's an appeal going, you can also stay the execution and all of that. So I think for Chairman Wuntumi, the battle is not yet over. Mm-hmm. I don't really think that he's going to, you know, just...
0: accept it like that.
1: Exactly. There's going to be some stiff resistance, even though currently he has been sentenced. So he's going to start his jail term today. According to our correspondence, the prison officials were at the court and they were ready to take him away from the court as soon as the court gave his judgment. So I think that's the issue. But then... just zooming out a bit, we need to understand, you know, the fights going forward against illegal mining. We know that the tribunals have now been set up. The bill has been passed. It's awaiting presidential assent. Even though there's some, you know, resistance, the MPP says Mahama should not assent to the bill because of, you know, some of the issues that they have with the tribunals bill. But if that comes into force, we know almost all the illegal mining cases are not going to go to the tribunals, and they're supposed to sit almost every day. So usually, and because of the adjournments and all of that, the cases have been protracted.
0: Yeah.
1: But then if the tribunal bill comes into force the way they want it to come into force, you might see galamsey cases or illegal mining cases come through very quickly. Usually maybe 3 months, we might see a case start from end and finish and then some sentences later on. So I think for me, the focus really should be on the entire galamsey fight or the legal mining site. Last week I was in Takrady and then I spoke with some illegal miners. It's very interesting.
0: Okay.
1: they had their own understanding of things and understanding of issues and why they engage in illegal mining. If you hear from them, you might, you know, have a bit, you know, you might feel pity for them a bit, you know, because they have their own reasons for doing so. Yeah, so I spoke with some of them.
0: Like the no job factor, because I think that's like one of the most heard excuse, if I should say, or reasons why young people are involving themselves in this illegal mining.
1: It's the economic conditions. And to be honest, when I went to some of the villages within the area, you could feel the poverty in the area, which is quite, you know, unfortunate. And then you can just move across some of the areas. You see a mining site operated by, you know, foreign nationals, and then some of the locals there feel disadvantaged, which is why they say that, well, we are not benefiting anything from the government. Our economic conditions are not getting better. We're not seeing any jobs. But then when they go to the galamsey side, they can get so much money in just a few days. The guy told me that he makes about 5,000 cedis a day.
0: Wow.
1: A day.
0: Wow.
1: Yeah, so, I mean, you put these two together, even though they are destroying the environment and destroying the water bodies and all of that, if you try and look at it from their perspective, you might understand why some of them do the things they do. But then again, there's no excuse for, you know, destroying water bodies or destroying trees and putting all of us at risk, because... Now, when you purchase food coming from these communities, you don't know what's in the food. You might get infected and some bad defects and all that may come through. So I think the whole entire focus for me should be the fight against galamsey. You know, and then also, when you're talking about the fight against galamsey, we also have to remember the people in the community and the economic conditions in which they live in. Because you can do all the interventions you want, but then once people don't see a change in their livelihood, they're always going to find a way to do illegal things. So I think that's it.
0: Well, I mean, initially I said that this was unfortunate because when we talk about Galamsey, people in government will champion it. They'll sit on TV, say, okay, we're doing this, we're doing that. And then we find some of them, you know, before there were rumors, but now this is an indication that really, and it could not just be him. That is why I find it unfortunate for a man like Wintumi to be involved in such, because if you are in government, because his party has been in government before, he's held positions before himself. So you know that this is something that is wrong, and yet still you're doing it. That is why I find it unfortunate. But again, if the law is taking its course, I think is a good thing. And I'm hoping that it doesn't end here. If there are more,
1: more perpetrators,
0: of course, they should also be brought to book. It shouldn't just end here and then for the sitting government to think that, okay, we finally had one. This is probably like a case study, but should move further. And then because the ripple effect is one that we can't even solve it within a day. Decades, because water bodies are being destroyed. People are not, you know, getting potable water bodies, water to, you know, use. Yeah. And here's what we're talking about, our food as well. We're importing because we can't even grow proper, you know, healthy, you know, vegetables and food to enjoy here. And even our livestock are also suffering the same thing. Yeah. Because you go to some villages, the last time I went somewhere up north, I saw cows drinking from the same water bodies where humans were also, you know. And it's not just humans. Livestock are also involved. So the ripple effect is just massive that I think government should not just sit on this and think that this is like a case study. So we're fine. At least Ghana has seen that we've done something. But again, like you said, I know Wintumi will not. Chairman Wintumi won't sit and say, okay, I'm accepting that. Even though he, according to reports, he followed through. He cooperated very well. Yes, but again, we know definitely his lawyers would go back to either plea for a reduction. And I hope when he comes back, he doesn't do the same thing anyway.
1: You mentioned about how politicians are involved in this. Mm-hmm. And it's interesting because also when I spoke to the illegal miners, they said, one of them told me that he cannot buy an excavator. Mm-hmm. And then some people fund them to bring their excavators into the communities and all of that. So we know some powerful men are involved in this. Mm. So the government's approach also targeting the kingpins, as they call them, mm-hmm. Within the Galamsey fights should also be one of the top priorities. But then again, this is going to be a major win for the AG's office and also for the ruling NDC because before they came into office, they were already talking about this case. You know, mm-hmm. we already had some correspondence, the oral committee when it was set up and all of that. So I think this is a major win for them. But then again, for Chairman Wintumi, there are still legal avenues that he can pursue if he believes that the judgments was wrong or maybe the court did not take some factors into consideration when they were sentencing him. Because 20 years is quite a lot of time. Mm. Usually people wait for a change in government. That's why sometimes you can the lawyer decides to delay a case for some time mm-hmm. when the government changes and the government to come out and file nullity prosequi and all of that. But then this time, 20 years is a long time. So unless maybe the next time an MPP government comes, he gets a pardon or something. But then again, it's still early days. This is the first day. And we'll see how it goes on in the course of the week and then whether an appeal will be filed very shortly and all of and how he will serve his jail term.
0: Well, we'll be watching how this all plays out. But definitely, let's come to our market headlines today. We're expecting, in fact, the MPC meeting started today, and by Wednesday, we're expected to hear if we're holding or we're moving either direction. But again, when we look at the performance of the city, it's not that bad. Even though we're hoping to sustain the 10, but now we're doing about 11 cities plus. And when you look at, you look at the city, you look at
1: inflation rate
0: as well, 5.3. It's not that bad. Still in the 8 the band, plus minus band. And so looking at all of these, because these are some of the things that the MPC will be looking at to determine whether they're holding or they're cutting either way. Do you think that the Bank of Ghana has done enough to probably go down on the rate?
1: I think a cut is very unlikely at this point. If the MPC meeting was a week or two ago, I'm saying a cut is possible. Mm-hmm. Because a week or two ago, we heard that the US and Iran they settled everything. There was no war going on again. There was a ceasefire in place for 60 days. And then the crude oil prices dropped sharply. They came down to, I think, about 79, some 71, $72 per barrel. Even the WTI index was around $69 per barrel. Mm-hmm. So the prices dropped sharply. And then the indication was that going forward, when energy prices on the whole follow through, we're going to see reduced fuel price at the pump and all of that. But then again, you know, how volatile these things are. The conflict has erupted again. Currently, crude prices have gone up again to $88 per barrel.
0: Yeah.
1: So I think the entire situation is still very fluid. We do not know how things are going to go anymore. Iran is saying that they've closed the straits again. The U.S. is saying that the straits is open. You know, Oman is also complaining that the Iran is, you know, entering their territory because the water bodies between Oman and Iran.
0: Yeah.
1: Some ship dealers or some ship operators are passing through the Oman straits, and Iran is not happy about it. So there's just so many things going on over here that the situation is still very volatile, and I don't think the BOG would cut because, again, we are still in active war.
0: Mm-hmm.
1: Everything is volatile. You don't know how things are going. And then to emphasize the point that the MPC rates or the BOG, the MPC is to target inflation.
0: Yeah.
1: That's the main reason they do the policy rates and have their MPC meetings and all of that. Now, because of what's going on, inflation is projected to go up because of everything that's going on. In fact, fuel prices went up again at the last pricing window. The projection where fuel prices were going to go down before the conflicts erupted again. So I think the BOG looking at everything in front of them, they're going to say that, well, we are still within our band, like you said, between 6 to 10%. They are doing 5.3. They are below the band, actually.
0: Yeah.
1: So they still have enough space to keep things where they are. Now, the alternative will be to hike the rates.
0: Mm-hmm.
1: Now, I don't think the BOG is going to hike the rates anytime soon, even though it's a possibility the BOG can decide to hike the rate, because, as we've seen for the past 2 months, inflation has been on the uptick, inflation has been going up. So the BOG wants to pull in inflation. And inflation is also, we keep saying this, inflation is backward data.
0: Mm-hmm.
1: So in the coming months, inflation projections go up again.
0: Yeah.
1: Now, based on the projection from the BOG and the Ministry of Finance, they might say, okay, the uptick in inflation that's expected is not going to be too much, so we can, you know, keep things where they are. So the BOG, again, might decide, okay, we don't need to hike the rates to come and fight inflation. Already, we spoke about the cash reserve ratio now and how the BOG has used the cash reserve ratio to also pull in some of the liquidity and prevent that from going into the market. If you look at the data, and the BOG is not very aggressive on the open market operations anymore because of the cash reserve ratio and how that's saving them so much money in terms of the expense of the OMO. So the BOG still has its grip on liquidity within the system. The cash reserve is keeping some cash from the commercial banks at the BOG now. Also, the policy rate is still a bit elevated, if you be honest. And the governor is even saying that he was expecting to reduce the rates going forward because they were on an easing cycle.
0: Mm-hmm.
1: So hopefully after the war ends, they will still continue this easing cycle. Mm-hmm. So the BOG is looking to reduce the rates. So I don't think they're going to hike it anytime soon, because once you hike the rates, the markets adjust to the hike, to the increased rates.
0: Yeah.
1: And you might have to come back and reduce the hike you did before, you can now go back to where you want to be and all of that. So I think the best approach from the BOG would be just to wait and see, hold the rate steady, and then depending on how the war erupts later on, they might advise themselves.
0: Mm.
1: But then one good thing is that even though gold prices are reducing, and they're still elevated for us, which is good news, they're still around $4,000 per ounce. But then the other side of the coin is that the Fed, the U.S. Federal Reserve, they're expected to hike their rates.
0: Mm.
1: So whenever the U.S. hikes their rates, the dollar gains some strength. When the dollar gains strength, the value of gold also reduces.
0: Mm.
1: So once we have a stronger dollar and weaker gold prices, we know Ghana is going to be in trouble. And when Ghana is in trouble, and because of the lower gold prices and also because of the stronger interest rates, Ghana is always in the middle whenever we are dealing with the two forces. And because gold prices are what's really pushing the economy going on this morning, we should keep an eye on that. So again, if looking from the BOG's perspective, you're expecting the Fed to increase their rates.
0: Mm-hmm.
1: They're also expecting gold prices to react to that and reduce. It means your economy is left in a very vulnerable position.
0: Mm-hmm.
1: So from the BOG's perspective, it should not be too wise to reduce the rates at this moment.
0: Yeah.
1: Either you hike or you keep it. But then hiking it also comes with its own challenges, and having to reverse the hike later on comes at its own challenges, and how business community are going to receive that. Because the signal you send to the business community once you do a hike, later come back, reduce the hike, and then continue easing cycle, it distorts the markets heavily. So I think these are the considerations that the BOG is going to take. But then again, inflation is still very much within the BOG's band. So they have some leeway to play with here and there.
0: Mm. Well, we have Kofi join us via Zoom. Happy Monday. I'm sure you had a very great weekend after seeing Spain win the World Cup tournament, isn't it?
2: Well, of course, Spain saved football, so we are all excited.
0: Yeah. Mm. Well, this morning we woke up to Chairman Wintermi's 20-year in jail sentence, and Caleb and I have been talking about the fact that for us the headline is the fact that we're fighting illegal mining, Galamsey, and for me, it's unfortunate that for a man like Wintemi to be involved in such, and again, on the other side, it's a good thing that the law is taking its course, because we've always said that we want to get all those that are, involved in illegal mining, whether you're an authority or not. And I think this is a case study. But what's your take on the story so far?
2: Well, remember that Temaontubi's, case took a different turn with his, lead attorney deciding to step down. All of those indications were pointing to one thing, that things weren't going to look good for him on the final day. This should have been, the judgment should have come in somewhere 3rd July, but there was a delay and there was postponed to this day. But to me, it paints a picture of what we have as a country. And the big picture is that we are likely to see more, sentences or convictions as far as the illegal mining, issue is concerned. Remember that this goes beyond just illegal mining. There are also other elements in there. And he has other cases that possibly we should expect, a decision from the courts also very soon. But beyond the 20 years that he's been given, just like Caleb said, this is not going to be left like that. I'm sure his attorneys will also begin to see whether they can reduce the sentencing. And, he has the opportunity to also, file for an appeal and all of that. But he's a big politician. He's also contesting for the NPP national chairman, right? And when he was on OB's show, Ekosise on Asempa FM, you could feel that although he knew that things were going to could go this way, he still had that strong belief that he will actually come out victorious. And possibly there were a lot of people who were saying that if you look at Wintemi's three cases, the one that was likely to take him to prison was the Exim Bank one. A lot of people were saying that, the illegal mining one, he could actually play around it and possibly not get sentenced. But we are seeing him get 20 years for the one that we all said, if you look at the charge sheet, it was the one he could get a lower sentence for, possibly, walk away freely. And so that should tell you what is also ahead for Wintemi in the other cases. And beyond that as well, we should expect, if you're a politician, especially those who are DCs and MCs and who have been implicated in certain documentaries and you have not been sentenced and you have not been tried, you should also know that when possibly political colors change, it could go any way around. There's a precedent that has been set for the future. And it's starting with Wintemi. And maybe just like we are seeing the political parties and government going after big, face like the Kenny Foriates and Co., the NAFCO boss and all of that after changing government, we may see more of this coming on the corridors of illegal mining, maybe when there's a change in government. And so if you're a politician and you're also involved in illegal mining and you're on the other side, this should also be some form of litmus test for you and a warning that if things go the other way around, you could also find yourself in this situation. But it's actually a general, warning to those who are involved, especially, those who are involved and involved neck deep, that when the law catches up with you, it's not going to be easy. Wintemi is going for 20 years. And so if you're also found, you should know where the threshold lies.
0: Well, let's get back here and... still on that issue on MPC meeting, which has started today, and by Wednesday we get to know if the policy rate will be cat held or it's going to be hiked. But if this policy rate is maintained, what kind of signal do you think Central Bank will be sending to the market?
2: Michelle, if you look at the math, a hold is the most likely, right? Mm-hmm. I'm not sure we are likely to see a cut or a hike. Just like Caleb has explained, a hike will mean a lot.
0: Yeah.
2: And getting back to that same level after things go well is going to be difficult, right? And a cut is unlikely at the moment. We all know the government's position is to, cut the rate to about 10% for cost of borrowing to go down. But because of the uncertainties we find around ourselves, the global uncertainties, And just about, you know, 2 weeks ago, the governor made an gave an important forward guidance, which for me, I think that will be the most crucial one going into this, you know, MPC. It's not really going to be about the war in the Middle East, because the last time I said that, well, the war is causing a lot of, you know, cyclical movements in the global economy. But developing economies and countries are beginning to get some form of cushion against the war. They are beginning to live with the war, just like COVID-19 and the Russia-Ukraine war. The impact will not be felt like it did about 2 months ago or 3 months ago, when even things change rapidly when Trump speaks. Countries are building shock absorbers for the war. But for us as Ghana, on top of the war is our debt servicing obligation that lies ahead, where we've already paid close to about $750 million to Eurobond creditors. The expectation is that by next month, we are paying close to about, I think, 30, somewhere a huge amount, right, that we are paying another 10 billion, you know, Ghana cedis, about $1 billion that we are paying to our creditors. And I made mention that moratorium that we got in 3 years ago ended in May 2026. So we are beginning to pay the debt, not just at the DDEP side or the domestic side, but we've resumed debt servicing obligation for both interest and, you know, amortization for both commercial and bilateral. You look at what lies ahead in 2027 as well. The finance minister gave a clear indication, the fiscal side, where we are faced with some 54 billion Ghana cedis to be paid in terms of debt servicing obligation in 2027, where February or the first quarter of 2027, you are likely to pay close to about 39 billion Ghana cedis and pay the remainder for the rest of the year, which other debt of servicing obligations will come anyway. And so if you look at this aspect of the curve and what is going on in the Middle East, it paints a clear picture that, just like you said, a hold is the most likely outcome if you're looking at this current, you know, policy rate decision that will be taken by the seven committee members. But if there is a hold, it sends a signal to the market that, well, Ghana is not going down. Well, if you look at what is going on at the pumps, where fuel prices, although have gone up marginally, although it's not been marginal as some OMCs, what you still see is that the economy still has a lot of headroom from the single-digit inflation that we are currently enjoying. And if you look at the strength of the city, which you've already spoken about, is very, very important. It's a reason why we are not feeling, you know, that kind of, you know, pressure like the way we did in previous years. The city is the one that is shielding the economy. And where is it coming from? It's coming from the boom that we are getting from the gold and remittances, where currently in sub-Saharan Africa, Ghana is actually second in terms of remittance inflow. We are getting close to about 7.5 to 7 billion US dollars annually. And we've actually cleaned that space to make sure that we trace and track, and every remittance that flows from outside to Ghana ends up in a nostro account. That is also helping the economy. The resumption of Gold Board and the fact that Gold Board is making the announcement that they are actually likely to export more gold this year than they did in 2025, sends a signal that if Ghana decides to hold the rate, which is an interesting period because there's a policy rate decision before the media budget review, it will send a signal to the international market that, well, Ghana is aware, Ghana is waiting and watching to see what's happening in the global space, but they still believe that what they have actually built, or what the country has built domestically, is enough to actually give us that cushion against external headwinds and then also debt service obligation that lies ahead.
0: Well, Kofi, before I get back in the studio with Caleb, well, let's look at, assuming that there's a cut, right? Mm-hmm. The commercial lending rates in most cases is about 25 to 30%. Assuming there's a cut, how realistically could businesses be expecting or accessing cheaper loans?
2: Well, for those who are borrowing maybe on the microfinance side and borrowing from the other platforms, we know, like, I don't want to mention names, you are the ones paying that high interest rate, which in a year could be around between 30 to about 60%, depending on how you're borrowing from some of these platforms. But at the commercial bank or the 23 dealer banks, fortunately, currently, the average lending rate is between, I think, 11% and 12%, right? And even with that, just recently, it went up marginally. And in terms of the cost of borrowing, the governor's target is we're supposed to get to about 10% in terms of cost of borrowing, interbank, you know, reference rate, right? But if we continue to see some of these things fester, like, you know, the war in the Middle East, debt servicing obligation, it only sends a signal that it will take some time before we get to that 10% where the governor wants us to get to. And the more you hold the policy rate, the more you also send a signal to the banking sector that, well, you need to start pricing in the uncertainties, because the Bank of Ghana itself is sending a signal to the market that we cannot continue to rate cut or to cut the rate because we believe there are some uncertainties. The question we need to ask ourselves is, how are the banks going to price this, you know, uncertainties into their cost of borrowing or the interest rate? If we hold the rate at where it is currently around 14%, where will lending rates be? Are banks going to decide that, they are going to still borrow above 14%, 15%, or they are going to do GRR minus? I know some banks that are doing the Ghana reference rate minus some percentage point. Others are above it at the moment. But once you begin to continue to hold the rate and not cut as expected, you send a signal to the market that there are uncertainties at the moment, and how the banks will begin to price those uncertainties into their cost of borrowing mechanism is where I think that the conversation needs to be looked at carefully.
0: Right. Caleb, how much of an influence do you think that the mid-year budget review just in a few days will have on the decision the MPC makes?
1: I think the good news for the governor is that his decision comes before the government announces or reads the media budget on Thursday. In fact, usually by Tuesday evening, you know, you should have an indication of where things are going. So, and also Tuesday evening, we get access to the data packets, that's a summary of economic data that the BOG and the MPC uses to make their decision. So once we have that, the markets also has that. Mm-hmm. The markets goes through the data. And I think the most important thing that the government is looking at this point is credibility. And if you... On Thursday, when we hear from the government and the media budgets, you see that the focus of the finance ministry and the government is to tell investors that, you know, we are credible at this point, which is why the government is now paying their loans even ahead of time. Mm-hmm. Because once we came from a crisis in 2022 and then fell over to 2024, the market is not happy yet. Mm-hmm. The market is not coming at you with open arms that, okay, you know, we'll give you money or anything. There are still some levels of mistrust which needs to be built, which is why I think the government ended up going for the PCI program, because... I mean, if you look at our history, whenever I leave an IMF program, we go through the same cycle again. So I think the government is now focusing on credibility. Now, from the BOG's perspective, if you are talking about credibility, it means your decisions should be based on the data and not on, you know, any other thing else. So if the markets goes through the data packets and based on everything that the markets has access to, the information that they've given the markets, and you deviate from that, you know, heavily, I mean, there's a problem somewhere they are trying to, you know, mask, which again will bite you in the back because investors and everything might not see that you're credible enough. So I think now the focus on the government and from the BOG is that they need to be credible, they should show credibility, their policy and everything needs to be very credible, which is why some things are going the way they are. So I think influence, maybe there might be some meetings currently ongoing between the MOF and also the governor. Mm-hmm. Again, before all of this, there have been some very significant coordination between the two authorities, particularly when you look at the debt repayments. And I mean, we'll talk about this later. Whenever some debts are going to be paid, the CDE performs strongly, you know, all of that. So we see that there's some level of coordination between the two authorities. So I don't think one should be disadvantaged too much by the decision of the other. Mm. But then again, you know, the focus of the government now is credibility. And that's where the focus on the finance ministry and the BOG is going. For I think we should not be too surprised on Wednesday. And on Thursday, again, we should not also be too surprised because the market already has the data and they're looking to see if the government falls through on that.
0: Well, definitely, we'll still be watching and we'll be bringing you all the updates here concerning the MPC's meeting. But we'll take a breather. When we're back with big analysis. Please stay. It's Beyond the Numbers.

0: Bonjour. Ça va,
1: So, this strategy will lead.
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0: Back. Well, today in our budget series ahead of the 2026 media budget review, we take a critical look at one of the government's flagship programs, the 24-hour economy. Well, the finance minister has described the initiative as more than just another policy, calling it a productivity revolution aimed at building an economy that works for everyone every hour of the day. Now, the program seeks to accelerate industrialization, boost exports, create jobs, and drive inclusive economic growth by strengthening the entire value chain from production and processing to logistics and market access. But with more than half of the year already gone, how much progress has been made? Has the program moved beyond the promised stage? Well, here on Big Analysis, we break it all down. And of course, Caleb Ziblim is here with me and Kofi still on Zoom. Well, in recent times, I mean, recently in Parliament, where Kojo Ponkrumah raised concern that there's been some money allocated, passed by Parliament, and there's still been nothing to show for. But the Secretariat also for the policy, 24-hour economic policy, Mr. Tan also had come out to explain that that money was not meant for the 24-hour economy. And besides, the 24-hour economy was not made to be financed by government. Yeah. And so that money, he said, that was not. But rather, there's been some private investment of about $5.5 billion going forward. And we've also seen, well, we kept asking, where is it happening? Who and who is actually operationalizing in this 24-hour economy projects, if I should call it. But again, I understand DVLA, some branches of DVLA have started operating. Well, I haven't been to a DVLA branch that is operating 24-hour. I think I'll go there and see for myself. Also, I hear Adenta is number one. That's great. And also the Tamar Port is also running 24-hour economy.
1: MP also,
0: yes. Well, that's good. But looking at 2 years in office, and just in February, it was passed by Parliament and the President has sent it into a bill. And there's actually an office for it. We're hoping that, yes, that by this time, there should be some really visible and not the individual hidden progress that we're seeing. Yeah. But what's your take? Do you think that there's been some realistic, tangible progress?
1: Well, I think that was the question people are trying to answer, because in the lead up to the election, the 24-hour economy was, I think that was the NDC's number one campaign promise, that would bring the 24-hour economy. And they had a slogan, I think 133 or 113.
0: Yeah, 133.
1: Yeah, one person.
0: One job, three persons, three shifts.
1: Exactly.
0: Yeah.
1: So people were expecting to see that, which is why once you're not seeing that after 2 years of the government being in power, questions are obviously going to be raised as to where is the 24-hour economy operating. Now, I think also it comes with the way we do our politics and how we communicate some of the policies.
0: Mm-hmm.
1: Because the communication that people got from this policy was that the government is going to employ people in three shifts,
0: mm-hmm.
1: which is why that they started at some of the government agencies.
0: Yeah.
1: But then realistically, the government agencies cannot run three shifts.
0: Mm-hmm.
1: They cannot do that. Because already the wage bill is already through the roof.
0: Mm-hmm.
1: The finance minister is always complaining about how much he has to pay compensation of employees, wages and salaries and all of that. So I'm going to triple that or double triple. Because for every person, you have to get two more people in addition to that. That's impossible. So I think the language or the narrative that came out during the campaign period is what's really causing this uncertainty and this impatience within the Ghanaian population. Now, when the 24-hour economy was announced, that's what we saw the shift from the campaign policy, the politicking to the actual policy.
0: Yeah.
1: Because for the actual policy, and they introduced a new dimension to it, that they were going to resolve some of the systemic constraints within the economy. And it's going to be more private sector led.
0: Yeah.
1: We do not hear these things during the campaign season because when it comes to explaining your policies, you don't want to get into too much into the technicalities because people don't understand.
0: Yeah.
1: People don't understand, you know, so much detail into some of the policies that are being announced by government. They just want to hear the free things or the big ticket items. But then when you come down into reading and understanding the policy document, it says they're going to fix their systemic constraints. And we spoke about how manufacturing in Ghana's economy has, you know, lagged tremendously. And we had that conversation. It's up on YouTube. You can go and check it out. So now the 24-hour economy now is going to be private sector led. Where the private sector, the government gives them some incentives, so the private sector can now produce or run throughout the day.
0: Mm-hmm.
1: And then the government gives them some tax breaks. You know, they also give them access to some government's facilities so that it will encourage them to produce more. So I think that's where we are going now. But before these things can become operationalized, there needs to be so many things that needs to be done,
0: mm-hmm.
1: which is why the understanding what's slowing things down with the 24-hour economy authority is, you know, what the problem is with the implementation side of things.
0: Yeah.
1: Whether there are some slowdown and some of the things that need to be done before the rollouts can happen. Now, the important things, the policy documents.
0: Mm-hmm.
1: Now, there are not going to be any import duties on so many of the items here, manufacturing equipment, renewable energy, raw materials, and then industrial logistics and all of that. We need to understand whether this has been implemented.
0: Mm-hmm.
1: Because if there are not going to be any import duties and the firms are going to have access to these things, we need to know about this.
0: Yeah.
1: Whether the government has now granted that, you know, exemptions mm-hmm. within the law that says if you're a manufacturing company, you're going to import some of these things,
0: yeah.
1: going to be tax-free. That's once you register under the 24-hour economy policy and all of that.
0: Yeah.
1: We don't have anything on this yet. And this is one of the major things that the businesses are looking forward mm-hmm. to. Again, they said no corporate taxes on strategic agri-production.
0: Yeah.
1: Again, we've not heard anything yet from this side of things. Mm-hmm. Whether the CIT for some of these companies have been lifted,
0: yeah.
1: we don't know whether that's happening. Again, I think this is the important one. Let's come here first. There's going to be a time of use tariff, electricity tariffs.
0: Mm-hmm.
1: And whenever I speak to the business community, they say the electricity tariff for businesses is too high.
0: Yeah.
1: It increases their cost of production and makes them less competitive.
0: Mm-hmm.
1: And then the PRC said, well, they were working on a framework where, depending on the time you're going to use electricity, if you're working in the nights or outside the normal 4 p.m. working hours, you're going to have reduced tariffs. Again, we've still not heard anything from this yet.
0: Mm-hmm.
1: And we're going to have some, if you have 2 shifts, your CIT, you're going to get 25% rebates. If you do 3 shifts, 50% rebates. Again, we still not heard all these things. And I think this is what's creating the unease amongst, you know, business communities and also letting the opposition have their way with things. Because there are so many promises within the policy documents it's available online.
0: Mm.
1: There's so many policies within the document that says that we're going to have these targeted approaches
0: mm-hmm.
1: or these targeted incentives for the business community. But then if you check last year's budget
0: mm-hmm.
1: and then this year's budget that was announced at the end of 2025, you do not see these policy measures or these policy measures being implemented within the budget.
0: Mm-hmm.
1: Now we have a media budget coming up in the coming days. We don't know if some of these policies have been put in the budgets. The government says, okay, we're exempting manufacturing companies from some import duties, the tax rebates and all of that. We don't know how far that's gone.
0: Mm-hmm.
1: Again, the time of use tariff, this is one of the major headaches of businesses. We don't know what PRC is doing towards us and all of that. So I think, and also if you export, you're going to have some rebates and all of that. So I think there's so much uncertainty within the system
0: mm-hmm.
1: and it's expected because once you're trying to roll out a policy like this with all these exemptions and all these incentives, so many laws need to be amended.
0: Mm-hmm.
1: And then once, if you go through all the exemptions, you see that we're going to lose money.
0: Mm-hmm.
1: Because once you are losing money from the VAT exemptions, the corporate income tax, the time of use tariff, you're going to lose money. So it means the government or the finance ministry has to find that money

0: the upgraders, because if they do and the headwinds begin to affect the city again, we will move from 40 or below 50 quickly to about 70 and above the hundreds that like we did in 2023 and all of that. And I also remember when in 2023 when we got the moratorium, Dr. Richmond Etuahene, who has been on the debt restructuring, has become an expert on it, saying that it is sweet to get the moratorium, but if you don't plan ahead of time or ahead of schedule, when the repayment period begins, you begin to actually feel the pain. Because when you have the scenario Winston painted, when you are not paying, it is sweet. But if you don't save while the sweetness exists and the moratorium ends, pain back becomes painful. And that is the picture that the governor is painting, that, well, this may not affect our reserve, right? Why? Because at the moment, there's a law backing a new arrangement to get 15 months of import cover by 2028. If you begin to spend that reserve or squander that reserve, there's no way you are going to get there, right?
1: Yeah.
0: And you need close about $9 billion every year to be able to get to where you want to be in terms of that 15 months of import cover. So government itself is locked up in that breathing space, in that, when they talk about that reserve accumulation. And so there's no way, I don't think we are likely to see our reserve, you know, coming up. I think that the other aspect of the economy, not really about the monetary side, but I think that is the fiscal side that we're going to see some level of restraint. And I saw it in the budget that there is that deliberate effort to make sure that we don't spend, you know, like the way we used to in other years. Because the more you spend, the more it becomes difficult to actually service some of these obligations. And we've seen the first quarter,
2: you know, also recorded.
0: Exactly. Yeah. The budget allocation versus the expenditure. There's a huge gap between how much we budgeted versus how much we are spending now. Yeah. And the governor pointed that one out. If you want to be able to service your debt, you need to be disciplined when it comes to the fiscal side. And that is what we are seeing the finance minister going ahead to do, because the finance minister needs the help of the governor to be able to pay the debt. But before, if you need somebody's help, you also need to make sure that there is that burden sharing. And you should also make sure that you're making sure the fiscal space is tight. That is why Winston always says that the first time we are seeing that collaboration between monetary and fiscal. If the monetary side are helping you, you've got no, you know, alternative than to actually comply with the fiscal rules. And that's why we are seeing the government. So one thing, one aspect of the economy that will be affected because of some of this huge debt servicing obligation ahead is the fiscal side.
2: And I foresee a pressure coming up in the last quarter of the year.
0: Yeah.
2: Because government may try to assess their 2 years in power and some key development and agendas, meaning that there's going to be much release into, that's what we call election pressured spending.
0: Exactly.
2: Yes. Well, already we've seen the big push, a lot of commitment, deadlines still conversational, a lot of works. You've seen the minister on the rules assessing some of the projects and saying that some of the contractors are not even on site. And these raise concerns about contract awardness, due diligence, the quality of work being done, and the deadlines being met. There were our rules, for instance, the Amasaman Road, for instance. The deadline was June 2025. I was there, I met a contractor, you see the work plan, the scheduling. But the challenge became quite prevalent, the fact that the monies were not released on time. And projects operate on funding. If there's any delay, they know how to manage or extend the contract depending on the completion per day. So if the monies are released on time, they will be forced to finish on time. And I foresee this particular big push, I don't see the challenge there, because mobilization has already been released. The minister said, we've paid you, come and do the work. To that extent, I believe there should be an oversight to ensure effective implementation of work done. And that pressure I foresee coming on the fiscal side of government. The money going out, already the review of some of the government initiative, we mentioned Akon Kitin Kitin, and the assessment. Exactly.
0: Kuko is plural.
2: All right. But you come to first. Interesting enough, we've seen that now the review and the structure. Last week we spoke about private sector development. We brought a 24 economy and the understanding of the 24 economy rollout and the landscape of economic zones all of them came to light, but we still are assessing based on its impact.

0: whatever we're doing, whatever we're achieving, if it goes against our citizenship or our development as a nation, like flood affected, money is being released. So there are contingencies that may come up. For instance, a flood, pressure from the labor unions. Don't forget, the labor unions are subtle. I'm sure negotiations are going on behind the scenes. If their conditions are not met, that's when you see pressure coming up. So all these are tensions and pressures that may come on the budgets going in. Government have said, the finance minister have said, we are not spending anything that we've not budgeted for.
1: Statements he made at the UK Business Summit and saying that the most difficult, you know, tax he face every day is looking into the eyes of his colleagues and saying that this is not possible. It can't be done with the public, you know, the taxpayers' money. So they had also say that you've got the best finance minister for this period, right? But there's always opportunity cost when it comes to decision-making, when it comes to fiscal side. Winston spoke about the political pressure, which will definitely start coming next year because the NDC will start going to the primary, their primary election. All of those things will begin to test that level of, you know, foundation that we've built in terms of fiscal discipline. But at the moment, I agree that I think that we've got the finance minister for this period because if you don't have such a person, trust me, it will be difficult to manage such a system to say that, well, I'm looking at the fiscal side. These are the things that I'm cutting. And that's why I said I was a bit disappointed when I saw that cash irregularities have gone up by more than 100% because for the kind of finance minister we have, I wasn't expecting some of these things to actually happen in 2025. But to every decision, to every economic decision that will be made,
0: we'll find their way.
1: There is always that opportunity cost. And trust me, I don't know what the opportunity cost will be, but we've all seen how the government has insisted that even with borrowing, we are only borrowing for certain projects. And we are insisting in the treasury bill market that we are offering rate below 10%. If we want to borrow to government for long term, we are ready to do 12%. Where in the bond market, which the government will get more than 2 years, 3 years to pay back. So in the short term aspect, government has been a bit disciplined. For me, I think that will help the BOG to actually dial some of this, you know, fears that we have ahead. Without that, it would have been very difficult going into the remaining aspects of 2026 and possibly 2027.
0: Well, so just finalizing on the discipline, if you go through the auditor report that we did last week, you understand that all the monies, all our taxes that we pay goes back into a basket that is always sinking. And so you realize whatever is happening in the local agencies, the district assemblies, all of them are the main spenders of the economy. So I believe if we should go back to which prosecute and prosecute those who take the monies without the relevant document to back them, the due diligence on that aspect, I think we'll end up reserving and protecting public purse. Government is making the revenue, yet the expenditure does not reflect what has been paid for. So I think if the government is supposed to do the one-year assessment of expenditure, basically from the district assembly's perspective, I think we can basically know how much we have and how much we are protected.
2: Well, before we go, lastly, do we see this statement by BOG as some sort of preparing the public for some sort of depreciation in terms of our city?
1: Well, at the moment, I think that we shouldn't be surprised when we are seeing depreciation because we are in the third quarter. And the third quarter, if you know the Ghanaian economy, is a pressure quarter, right? So I am expecting some level of depreciation, but I don't think that it will be as irregular as we used to see in previous years because we spoke about transparency and BOG, we must commend them.
2: Yeah,
1: they've been very, very transparent. In terms of monetary policy decision-making, for the first time, we're able to read comments from the members. And in terms of auction announcement, very, very transparent. And I remember I said that the announcement alone is an injection in itself, right? So the economy is aware that you've got a central bank that will be able to step in as and when demand increases. So although we're expecting... It's expected that the third quarter will see some level of depreciation. I don't think that we are going to see that level of fluctuations that we saw in 2025, 2024, or other years. I think that the BOG has got this covered. But as to the magnitude of the depreciation, I can't tell. But I think that the announcement they've made, should be able to reduce that level of speculation that maybe the black market would have come into to actually, you know, put out.
2: All right, guys, so this has been our analysis for this particular story on market headlines. But of course, there's also been some development in terms of our mining sector. And so you want to stay with us. We'll be right back with big analysis. This is Beyond the Numbers. Thank you so much for staying with us. And of course, on Big Analysis, we take a closer look at one of Ghana's most valuable untapped gold deposits. Now, the Black Volta Gold Project, which has become the subject of a major international legal battle. The dispute involving competing ownership claims is now before an international arbitration tribunal in London, the High Court of England and Wales, and the government of Ghana. We break down how a project with significant economic potential ended up at the center of a complex cross-border ownership dispute and what it could mean for Ghana's mining sector. And of course, the men are still here with me. Winston Taki is here and Kofi is also here. No, on, and definitely on Zoom, we have Alfred Appiah, who is a policy analyst, joining us. Good afternoon to you,
1: Alfred.
2: Alfred
1: is in Blackstar.
2: Yeah.
1: Oh. We are out.
2: Okay. Very patriotic. We're still supporting Blackstars anyway. Yeah. But Alfred, it's nice to have you here. Can you tell us what you know about this emerging story?
3: Sure. I hope you guys can hear me.
1: Yes.
2: We can hear you.
3: Yes, I think the one of the key things that we know for sure is that this dispute is not settled, right? I think if you look at some of the coverage that we had seen in the local media, had been about, you know, like the fact that this whole thing is that. But as we've seen now from the arbitration documents and all the reporting that has come out now, it shows that this dispute is live, right? And it's not completed. I think for a bit of background, we know that in 2023, engineers and planners and the foreign investors of Azuma Resources entered into an agreement, right? And part of the challenge, of course, part of the dispute has been what the nature of the agreement was. On the engineers and planners side, it has been so basically described as like an acquisition agreement, right? So you're paying a certain amount of money. I think what we've seen reported is $100 million and then taking over the project. But then on the investor side, right, what they essentially, from what we've seen from arbitration documents and court documents, is that there was an agreement, but I think both parties don't disagree that there was an agreement. But the $100 million was, it's a way for ENP to earn shares, or like basically buy into the project and not to basically take over the project, right? And so when we also go back, we know that some of the points of a disagreement have been, again, like about the nature of the agreement itself, right? Whether it was they acquiring the assets or acquiring the two mines in the which is the Upper West region of Ghana, or they were developing it. Now, when you take a look at the development agreement itself, right? When you take a look at the development agreement itself, what becomes clear to you is if it was a straightforward acquisition, right? Then I don't think there would have been all those clauses about developing. You know, first of all, doing some pre-construction work. Then you get shares, and then you do the actual building of the mine, and then you gain shares, right? So as you know, as a bystander, even not without having a legal background, when I look at that, I was like, well, it doesn't necessarily mean that it's a straightforward acquisition, right? And so this has been a contentious thing. Locally, ENP has announced acquisition of the mine, and celebrations to that effect. And then on the international front, the investors have basically said that is not what we agreed to, right? That's not what we agreed to. And so both sides are accusing each other of different things. At arbitration, ENP has accused the the investors or frustrating them, basically, in a sense, right, to be able to adequately fulfill what the conditions of the agreement was. And then, of course, the investors also deny those things. I think for some of us, some of the interest, right, when you think about it from a public policy perspective, is that, one, we all want the mine to be built, right? Because the people of the Upper West region need that economic activity that will come once the mine is developed. You know, the government of Ghana would get royalties from this when the mine is built. And so those are important for us. But the other part also is we know that, for example, in the oil and gas sector, when we had the arbitration between ENI and Springfield, that essentially derailed investment in the oil and gas sector for a very long time. And so when we are talking about declining oil production in these days, it's because of things like that, uncertainties like that, that essentially made it impossible or like basically prohibited investors from adequately investing in the oil and gas sector. So we are concerned because we don't want this going dragging for this long, right? Because I mean that can also dampen investment attractiveness when it comes to the mining sector.
0: All right, Alfred, I want to understand from you. For instance, if I'm owning a house and I'm selling out for 100 Ghana cedis, and you come and buy it, and within a short period of time, the value of the house improves to around 200 Ghana cedis. And later on, you come back and tell me that, Winston, I feel like I need more than 100 cedis because I see your house is kind of improving in value. The same with the mining firm where gold prices are going up. Is that a reasonable decision for you to say you want back your property? And in that situation, does that sit or align with what is happening between EMP and the partners?
3: So, Winston, I will throw back to you and ask you, on what terms did we agree that I'll buy for 100 cedis, right, as an example, right? So that's what we have to look at, because what's the agreement that you're going to pay 100 cedis, and then you're also going to add some certain features to the house, right, to basically increase the value of the house.
0: Mm-hmm. But I've paid you the 100 cedis, and I've also paid your debt on the building. I've also ensured that your challenges have been addressed, especially when it comes to your door. You didn't fix the doors, and most part of the construction are not in good places. That is basically carrying out your debt.
3: Exactly, but that's what I'm asking you, that what were the terms that we agreed with, right? So if it was just you paying me 100 cedis and getting the house, then the agreement would have explicitly said that, right? The agreement wouldn't say that, oh, but you have to develop this house. If you add new doors to it, I'm going to give you a new shares of the house, kind of thing, right? So why would we need to do all of those? Why would we need to have all those clauses in there if the agreement was that I'm just give me 100 cedis? Why wouldn't the agreement just say that? Just give me 100 cedis and take over my house, right? So that's why I'm saying that we need to really look into all the different terms. And I think when you look at the agreement, like one of the recitals, which I've been advised by lawyers that recitals generally don't form part of the operating terms of the agreement, right? But one of the retired recitals said that you're going to pay this amount subject to the terms in the agreement, right? And I think there have been this argument about the fact that gold prices went up and that has caused greed with the investors and all of that. And it's interesting because the agreement was executed in October 2023, right? I think around that time, gold price were about $2,000. The investors, according to arbitration documents, started having issues with ENP as of May 2024, the gold price was about $2,300. So the gold price hadn't changed that significantly. But if you look at it within this context today, right, where gold price is over 4,000, then you think, oh, it's because gold prices went up, that's why there's this disagreement. But no, the disagreement started with the financing arrangement that EMP had brought to the investors. According to arbitration documents. So according to the investors in our arbitration, the financing that EMP got was to acquire the project. And so they felt that it didn't meet the agreement, because the agreement was them to basically finance the construction of the mine, right? And so that is why they felt that the financing that they had identified didn't meet what the agreement was set out to do, right? So I think that we have to look at all the pieces in there. But I ask you the simple question, Winston. If it was a straightforward acquisition, pay me this much, and then I'll give you this asset, why was that not explicit in the agreement? How come the agreement was talking about developing and constructing the mine and doing all these works and you get new shares? What exactly was the intent of those clauses?
2: Well, let's come back here in the studio. Kofi, I mean, we've seen some number of reforms and plans that government has been putting down for a mining sector. For instance, earlier this year, we saw the announcement of moving royalties from 5 to 12, where we had some international bodies coming to say, look, if you do this, then Ghana is going to look like a very expensive ground to mine on. And here we are. We've also talked about localizing as well. Here we are having such a situation like ENP and Azuma Resources. How do you think this is going to affect our mining sector in terms of investors coming to invest when we decide to finally localize? Because whatever it is, the local people will still go on the international market for funds. Yeah.
1: In fact, that's why I think that this particular conversation or the Black Bota, you know, mine dispute is beyond just the controversy between EMP and Iberia Capital, right? I see it beyond that. That's why I don't want to analyze this, whether EMP or, the process went through, but it's good Alfred gave us the background according to the arbitration document that have been, you know, publicly available currently. But I think that the question you ask and how our mining environment has developed over the years, what you see, and Alfred made an important reference to what is happening to our oil industry at the moment. Remember in 2011 and coal, when we started fresh, everybody wanted to come to Ghana. And it got to a point, we got those who were in the space to start from, you know, exploration to development to actually getting oil out of some of the, the blocks they get. Then we also got to a point where there was no year that weren't going to arbitration. London, we're in London for tax issues, agreement issue and all of that. And over the years, we've seen that quietly, that has affected our oil industry. And although we have the oil available in the ground, we are not getting the investors to actually start drilling. And remember the president made that important call when he assumed his second stance, as saying that, well, we have to start drilling because we know we are getting towards a certain stage in our energy system where we possibly will go in, you know, renewable. And so I think that what is happening in the mining space, if we do not take care, we are likely to see what happened in the oil industry. And you might not see it all of a sudden. It will be gradual. It is important to have local partners in whatever we do. But you need to ask yourself, if you are doing it, do it the right way. Have we heard that there are any arbitration issues with the diamond mine and gold fields? No issues now, because government had every right that after your lease expires, we have the right to decide on certain things, and they've decided to transfer the mine to EMP. That is the right way to go. But with this particular one, you see a number of issues that are not so good for our mining outlook. And if there's anybody preparing a 2026-2027 investor outlook document for Ghana, the first aspect that they will hammer on is gold or mining, because now we have lithium, we have gold in abundance, we are the number one producer of gold, producing over 6 million ounces in a year. So it means that this is a space, if we do not take care, will become a case like the way we are seeing in the oil industry. Why? Because you made mention of the investor community saying that they were not happy with the sliding scale. We've gone ahead to do it. They were projecting 4 to 8%. We've done 5 to 12%. We've seen they complain about the sustainability levy. We reduced it by 1 percentage point. They still wanted us to reduce again. Government says no, because why? We are giving you free VAT when it comes to exploration and all of that.
2: Yeah.
1: There are so many things that on the government side they are doing right, but there are other things that if we do not take care on the international perspective, it will not look so good for Ghana. Because going forward, remember, you made an important point that you can transfer the mine to the local persons. But if you know what it takes to be in the large scale mining space, to do investment and wait for a period on average about 15 years, sometimes 20 years, to be able to mine in commercial quantities, to be able to get investors, it is not easy. So I find it difficult when people say that, well, the Ibera and Co were in Ghana and then Azuma Resources Australia were, were not doing anything in the mine. It takes a long time to actually develop the mine to a level where you can start mining in commercial quantity, because we all know, I mean, how expensive to go into the large scale mining. And that is why I think that we need to tread cautiously, because we are having too many issues in our mining space at the moment. And remember that we have an issue on our hands, which is the illegal mining. If we transfer to local partners or to local owners, and they are finding it difficult to raise capital in the international space because the international guys have a certain outlook of how we operate, you can transfer anyway, but getting the capital will be difficult, because as it stands now, we do not have a banking sector that can support two or three mining, you know, operations, large-scale mining, like we've seen for, I mean, we've seen others gain capital for some of this mining. It will be difficult. So I think that we need to tread cautiously. And however this case will end, at arbitration or in court, will be a key litmus test for what lies ahead for Ghana's mining industry.
2: Well, Winston, I know clearly that you are a sole believer of the localization.
1: I think it's Gemma.
2: No, he believes that we should have...
1: He has changed his mind.
2: Have you changed your mind? Or are you still saying that?
0: I still believe in that. Okay. I still believe in that. And the fact that if you look historically, numbers will reflect in terms of impact. One article I read while I was in university is the scramble for African resources. You understand that every country resources are basically, the foreigners are aware of it. They know where the last gold deposit is, how much is there in the soil, and how long does it take to mine, how the year span of resources within those locations.
2: Yeah.
0: So there's the geographical outlook of African resources, including Ghana. For all you know, there is much gold reserve down in the soil than the one we've mined the last 100 years, because there's data to that effect. So if we say we are always looking out for foreign investors, how long will it, what time will you also say we're going to build a capacity for our local miners to get into that state? We've seen, if you look at the leadership of the mining sector, a lot of them are foreign funded. It is time for us to also look at a dimension where we can say, yes, we can now empower local companies. Although their capacity may be minimal, there will be challenges in the initial stages. We can give ourselves 6 years, 10 years, then we can have that capacity to go into full-time exploration in many parts of the country. But if you look at the case of South Africa and most countries that are into mineral exploration, it got to a point where the government decided that we no longer want international participation, but let's go foreign. And by that, it was led by agencies within the country that are into exploration and mining, and were empowered by the government, funded by government. And so they grew over the years. For instance, Zimbabwe decided that no longer are they going to be exporting mine lithium. And when they made that decision, they understood that the Zimbabwean lithium agency is going to be handling that perception. So you build it over time. The essence of foreign participation is to transmit skills, transfer of skills, transfer of knowledge. And for how long? Over the years, we've been transferring now. We don't see where the transfer is heading to. So there have to be a point. For that's what I perceive. And with the government's new rules in February this year, the localization, if you want to go into deep surface, deep mining, it shall be foreign. If it's surface mining, the local. So those clarity give some leverage to the sector, meaning that all over the years, we've not seen these dynamics. It's going to come with some shakes, and with time it will settle. So I back the local mining coming through, and I support EMP from my perspective based on the fact that we need local participation. That means the money will stay in the country, the tracing will be quite easily done, but if it comes to local mining due to tax and royalty payment, they may not disclose how much have been dug. Some can even come to the country with helicopters and take it out without you knowing. All these are instances we've seen over the years. Until this gold board came into play, now the receipt of gold and from various mining firms like the Ghana Chamber of Mines disclosing at 30% to the government. So these numbers tells you that we've been losing out over the years.
2: Okay.
0: Losing out over years. The city is being pressured, but indirectly, these are the elements behind the scenes that we've been feeling over the years, thinking that it's because Guta is important more than the trade, it's because AGI, because these are elements, the trade and transactions happening behind the scenes that have not been quite transparent. Well, so I believe there's more work to be done.
1: I think I mean, we all support some local ownership, right?
2: Yes, yeah.
1: But we should know that in this space, you are not an island.
2: Mm-hmm. Mm-hmm.
1: You need capital from somewhere. Yeah. And over the years, the data has shown that all the capital you need has to come, you know, external. When it's gone very local, maybe ECOWAS, like we've seen EMP get.
0: Yeah.
1: And also when it comes to after the gold, your ability to sell, you are not in an island. Of course, we know that there are markets in
0: that is why gold bond is there to ensure the marketing aspect.
1: Exactly.
0: Yeah.
1: Well, but we've made mention of getting premium value for the Ghanaian gold, right?
0: Yeah.
1: And not, I mean, being able to trace. I know EMP is a big company and all of that. But we should also know that even the ability to sell your gold, you're also not an island. So if certain things are not done right, they affect your ability to get capital.
2: Yeah.
1: They affect your ability to actually trade even after extracting the gold. But I want to put this question to Alfred. I think that I want to pick Alfred's perspective on it. I am reading the agreement between EMP, Bera Capital, and all the Azuma, as we know, the two Azumas. And I'm reading here that in terms of making the deal even public, I see a clause that says that none of the parties shall make any public announcement and shall procure that no other person makes such an announcement in respect of agreement or the transaction contemplated hereby or otherwise communicated with any news media without the prior written consent of Ibera party. So if this is actually in the agreement, how then do we have this dispute between the Ibera guys, Azuma Resources, and how did even EMP have that kind of, you know, space to actually do the announcement we saw last year, if this was the clause?
3: Well, I think that's interesting. The announcement last year, of course, that was the starting point of all the different, public, I guess the disagreements becoming public, right? Because up until that point, the public actually didn't know much about this agreement that something has been executed. That's bleak, right? It was the announcement that, it started with the announcement of the $100 million from EBIT, right? The Ecuador Bank for International Development, that they have acquired the project, right, which of course the Azuma investors disagreed with, and that was what started this whole public discussions about the fact that on the one hand, one company says that I have acquired this asset, whereas the owners of the asset say that no, well, that was not the agreement that we had, right, and that's the main thing. But I wanted to talk a little bit about some of the earlier discussions that you guys were having. And I think, you know, for people like Winston, I don't think any of us disagree that the state, Ghana, needs to get more for its resources, right? I think that's something that we can all agree on. And I think the point that Kofi made was also good, though, right? So it's about what we are doing to get there, right? And as a matter of fact, we know that we've talked about the fact that we need Ghanaian ownership and we need all of that. And those are all great stuff that we need to get to because we need to retain as much value in of our mineral resources as possible, right? But in doing so, do we damage reputation? Do we basically, because again, look at what's happening now. EMP would need to raise capital to basically mine, because it's not just Blackwater that it has, it's trying to acquire. It also has the mind to do, right? And so, but we know that the domestic market won't be able to finance these projects because these projects also, it's basically patient capital, right? Because mining takes a very long time, like what you were saying. So you need to have the people that are willing to give you the money and wait for that long for you to actually materialize into a profitable mine. And so I think that in as much as we want to get to that, right, we have to be careful how we do it because it's not just the ENP issue. We can even talk about the Heath Gold Fields, Heath Gold Fields as well.
2: Mm.
3: In as much as we want to develop local capacity to mine and all of that, and we all absolutely support that, we are just concerned about how it is done And if it also appears to be favoring certain people because of political reasons, then that also becomes a problem, right? That's something that we have to keep an eye on. So we would want Ghanaians to mine our resource, right? Do Ghanaians have the capital, right? Do local Ghanaian banks have the capital to finance it? Or is it a matter of we're still going to rely on foreign investors? Because if we are relying on foreign capital, then the money is still really not going to stay in the country, right? As we are talking about, because the people will need to pay these foreign investors. And so we have to be deliberate about how we are doing this. We also have to make sure that we are not damaging the credibility of the country, the reputation of the country. For example, Fraser Institute has the mining competitiveness or mining attractiveness index, right? And between 2024 and 2025, Ghana's attractiveness declined a little bit. But I'm not saying it's because of any of this stuff, but it's something that we have to keep an eye on, like how attractive are we? And so things like this going in the public sphere, and that might dampen the investment confidence, right? And so I think that, like I said, this is why some of us insist that this is not a disagreement between two companies, right? Mm-hmm. At the end of the day, there would be implications for the country. Yeah. So we have to be all open to having this discussion. Okay. Like I said, nobody disagrees that the states or, I mean, Ghanaians should own our resources.
0: Okay, Alfred.
3: It's very important.
0: But Alfred, I see what you did there. Black stars and black water, black Jesse. Very black star Jesse.
2: Thank you, Alfred, for joining us. But I mean, this is a very important matter that we should be looking at. Well, as these conversations were going on, as I kept reading some of the articles written about this issue, the first thing I was asking myself is, okay, I hope that there's a particular legal binding in terms of taking the mines from these foreign, because we're looking at localizing anyway, that there should be some legal binding that, and also some sort of enforcement to make sure that everybody does their part of the bill and not as hearing issues of this sort when we finally think that, okay, we're moving into a right direction.
1: In fact, when there's a dispute, you can't have, there's always that need to get to that one truth. Mm. Both sides are telling different stories. And I think for EMP, they have been very consistent saying that, well, we feel that we did the right things to get where we are. Mm-hmm. But I'm reading some of the clauses in the agreement, mm-hmm. especially when I read that clause on non-disclosure to the media, no announcement on all of those. I wonder how that affects the entire agreement. Mm-hmm. And beyond even the payment of that $100 million, mm-hmm. there were certain things that were supposed to be done. We do not have details at the moment as to whether almost everything was done. Yeah. But if you listen to the Ibera guys, what you hear is that they believe that $100 million payment alone did not settle mm-hmm. the conditions enough and sufficient.
0: Yeah. They want EMP, more.
1: Not in terms of wanting more as a value, but in terms of certain conditions that were supposed to meet before you gain that status as the owner of that concession or that mine. And I'm happy that we are beginning to see documents coming from the arbitration, the London Court of the London High Court, and the expectation is that by September we should have finality to this issue. But whatever decision that will be made by the court or the arbitration, I think that this is not just a dispute between two companies, just like Alfred put it. Mm-hmm. It has a very, very significant implication on the Ghanaian mining outlook. The investor community are watching. Yeah. And you are watching how this will be settled.
0: Mm. Right.
2: Definitely. And this is how we wrap Monday's edition of Beyond the Numbers. We're still watching and definitely be bringing you updates right here. I am Michelle Ojukwu and...
1: I'm Isaac Kofi Ajayi.
0: And I'm Winston Taki. Thank you for watching.
1: Your course is next with Kenneth Jesse.
0: Kenneth Jesse.
2: Hey, okay.

0: though slower than the 7.4% recorded in April 2025. What is a MEG? Think of it as a monthly pulse check on our economy. It combines agriculture, industry, and services into a single index and gives an early signal of where quarterly GDP, the total value of what Ghana produces, is heading. Now, the sectors, each compared with April last year. Agriculture grew by 1.7%, a strong turnaround from a contraction of 6.9% same period last year, driven mainly by crops and livestock. Industry expanded by 4%, up from 1.1% on the back of stronger mining activity. Services grew by 6%. That is slower than the last year's 15.1%. Yet services remains the engine of the economy, led by information and communication. So what powered the 4.7% growth? Of the overall growth, services contributed nearly 62%, industry about 30%, and agriculture close to 5%, with net taxes accounting for the rest.
1: That was the government statistician. Joining me on Zoom, Associate Finance Professor at the University of Cape Coast Business School, Professor Seyram Kaur. Good afternoon to you. The services sector remains the main driver of growth, contributing 61.7% of the expansion witnessed in April. What does this continued dominance of the services sector say about the structure and resilience of Ghana's economy?
2: Thank you very much, Dari. Good afternoon. The data, as we have, simply tells us that there is a structural shift in the Ghanaian economy. The services sector is the main driver of production and other activities that we have. Mm. The structural shift is due to urbanization, digitalization, expansion of finances that we have in the economy, ICT, trade, and transport that we have. This shift tells us that there is the need for us to add value to our human capital, making sure that we benefit from the personnel that we have in the economy. But that cannot be on its own when we don't link it to industrialization, and that will not lead to employment that we have. Most of the services are in the informal sector, and therefore there is the need for us as a country to look at other ways through which these services can add to value and the value chain in terms of agricultural, manufacturing, construction, and production that we have in the country. Otherwise, it is going to affect us. The service in itself cannot be meaningful unless it is linked to the other sectors of the economy via manufacturing, mining, and the rest that we have. When those sectors are also growing, the service right. sector will grow more.
1: Yeah, and we saw a significant improvement in the services, in the industry sector, supported by mining. How sustainable is this, and what needs to be done in other areas of industry to see growth?
2: So when you look at the mining sector, the growth that we are seeing in the mining sector may be short-term because we are still exporting the raw materials. Mm. For us to sustain it, there is a need for us to ensure that mining is linked up with the final product. That means that there is the need for us to have a refinery, more

0: actually pointing these things out. And if the state has to recover from state-owned entities to actually make itself a bit, you know, stable in terms of financial position, that is interesting. I think that, I mean, over the years, we've looked so much at the private sector. Although some of the reports show that some of the private, I mean, there were other private deals in terms of, you know, some of these irregularities when it comes to taxes. Yeah. But majority of them came from the state-owned entities. And that's why I say that you need to take a look at this year's, you know, Auditor General's report as a special one in terms of how the irregularities have moved from the usual four now to tax irregularities. Mm-hmm. And the only way we were able to detect this was because we decided to cast the net wide. Mm-hmm. We decided to use the EVA system to actually fish out these entities who were actually, you know, outside of the tax bracket. And I think that's why we are recording huge numbers this year. It is good to do the comparative analysis, but I think that this year's tone is a bit of an outlier when it compared to other years. Mm.
1: Caleb, now let's take a look at some of the institutions that have, I mean, are part of this taxes all that are part of this accumulated 5.2 billion.
2: Well, the largest of them all was ECG.
1: My friend.
2: And it was interesting the way when Winston asked whether I don't like you,
1: lights. You already think the lights, so it's fine.
3: GRA comes and says, ECG, if you don't pay, we'll shut you down. ECG will go like, okay, get to your office, whether you have lights
1: to work.
2: Yes,
3: that's just by the way.
2: So ECG, 1.4 billion, mm-hmm. that's the largest. And in fact, out of the 10 institutions, it was just ECG that were in the billions. The rest of them were in the millions. The next was the Ghana Airports Company Limited, mm-hmm. 413 billion. That's almost half a billion. And PBC, now we've spoken about this company yeah. before, we know how their finances are. Some people say it's a distressed company, which means it should close it down.
1: Yeah.
2: So PBC, they owe 313 billion CDs. And then some of the other smaller ones, the Gayhawk, some oil refinery, Airtel Tigo, and then Graphic Communications. Now when you go to the entire 10 agencies, you see that majority of them are the state agencies that are a bit struggling,
1: yeah.
2: and with the exception of ECG. Mm-hmm. Now we know ECG is not struggling per se, but then we all know the problems with ECG when it yeah. comes to revenue mobilization, collecting the revenue, accounting mm-hmm. for the revenue, making sure that their systems are up to date, you know, some yeah. power thefts and all of that. So ECG's system is very peculiar, but then again, they have to pay this to the states, and the state mm-hmm. needs to collect this, which is why, like Kofi mentioned, this year's one is different because majority of the irregularities, according to the Auditor General, is recoverable. And these are owed by state institutions, so mm-hmm. the government should be able to collect these taxes fairly quickly. These are not irregularities where we say maybe some is the money in someone's house,
1: yeah.
2: or some people diverted funds around. We know where the money is, mm-hmm. and then the state agencies can then, you know, some pressure can be put on them for them to pay the taxes. But then again, ECG is the lion's share at 1.4 billion. Yeah. I don't like the way ECG's name always comes up in some of these reports, but unfortunately, yeah. That's how it is. And then also ECG, they have submitted their annual reports for 2025. But unfortunately, we've not seen the reports. It's not available on the website. And currently, Ghana is under a program where ECG is supposed to publish their annual reports on their website for the sake of transparency. It's a World Bank program that we are under. According to the World Bank, ECG has furnished the World Bank with their financials for 2025. But then mm-hmm. if you go on the website, it's still not available on the website. So I urge ECG, we beg, please read the financials. Because once you have the financials, you yeah. can also cross-check some of the Auditor General's findings.
1: Yeah.
2: Sometimes, there's always it's accounting, mm-hmm. so there might be some accounting treatments that we can, you know,
1: yeah.
2: go into and realize if we have access to the reports. Mm-hmm. But if we don't have access to the reports, so when we put out some things like this, and then ECG looks like in a bad light, sometimes yeah. it's not for because the tools and the documents that we need to be able to verify and cross-check some of the things that are publicly available.
1: Yeah.
2: So I just, you know, if ECG is listening to this, they should release their financials for us to go through.
3: ECG, Caleb is busy. You know, within that same trajectory, I just want to highlight some of the key things that came out of the report.
2: Okay. Mm-hmm.
3: I'm just going to read them. I'm not going to just analyze. And basically, out of that irregularities, an amount of about 285 million Ghana cedis, which is relating to 34 transactions, which were not supported by payment vouchers. And this was basically at the Ministry of Energy.
2: Yeah.
3: So one of the recommendations was that the chief director of the Ministry of Energy to ensure that the total amount of the 285 million Ghana cedis is accounted for with the relevant documentation. It's a failure to do that, the money will be collected from the chief director himself and paid

0: auditor general's to cover his
1: account. How much is that? 200 million?
0: Yes, or wow. 200 million. That's wow. interesting. So imagine. You just imagine. I'll not go there. Another issue that came to light, which I want to highlight, is that about an amount of about 596 staff of the Ministry of Health and the Ghana Health Service who benefited from the Ministry of Health vehicle hire purchase scheme owed about 10 million Ghana cedis because they took cars and were supposed to pay. And these have become debt on the books of the Ministry of Health. These are debts. About 29 million Ghana cedis, which is loans that you see there within those structures over there. Another payment we've seen is the fact that about four deceased pensioners between February 2019 and March 2026 have been paid about 19 million Ghana cedis, which is the payroll irregularities which you see on the table there. So it tells you that these people have been paid, but they are diseased. The Auditor General is asking that those next of kin who are withdrawing from that account should be followed for after and the money is retrieved. So all these are elements that came up in that report that were cited as some of the reasons leading to how much we have, including rent and contract that were paid to individual corporations. So now they've not, they said, and let me just read.
2: Done.
0: Yeah. The total amount of 3.3 million, which you see in contract, including the paid of Acube and Associate Limited, 15% of contracts and paid by the ministry for the supply of a patrol boat to the Fisheries Commission. However, the patrol boat had not been supplied as of December 2025. So payment have been done, but service not delivered. And we have more of these in this statement, telling you that the oversight upon execution after who commissions those contracts, who approved all these things. Trust me, if you go through tracing, you can tell who received the money, who approved those contracts, and follow up. But one thing you hardly see in our economy is persecution.
2: Yeah.
0: We see the Public Account Committee sitting every day, bashing, looking like a political conversation, why are you going against our people? But if you go through the numbers, these are loans. If you go read Auditor General, these monies that are given out are monies we got through loans, through taxes. So it is your money that is being spent anyhow.
2: Yeah.
0: It's your money that is not being accounted for. Yeah. So it's a prudent thing for us to demand public accountability. Mm-hmm. And those who sit on the committee must be up and doing, because we always want to know how much of a PESWA that is being approved by Parliament ends up being one of these numbers.
2: Well, apart from the enforcement, I mean, for people to comply, we've seen GRA, in fact, in a couple of months, talking about compliance. There are times where they've gone out to do, have like some sort of forums for other. What exactly, what more can GRA do to get back to recover?
0: Arrest and persecute. That's in some countries, you can't do this. If you flout the tax laws, they'll come for you.
1: Yeah, I think we should let Kofi take this.
2: Kofi.
0: Kofi.
2: What more do you think GRA needs to do to recover all these monies?
3: Well, I mean, I'm glad we are all happy. Most, about 90% of these irregularities are coming from state-owned entities. So I agree with the team that is, it will be very easy for government to keep on its own agents to actually pay some of these monies. But of course, there will be individuals involved with huge sums of money, and I was glad Winston went through with some of those details. But in terms of what GRA could do, of course, the legal route is one of the options. But certainly, they'll be giving some people some level of space to actually pay, possibly before other legal actions are taken. And most of these are state-owned entities, so definitely they'll be going ahead to make arrangements for them to pay. But one thing that I think when I went through the reports, I saw that in terms of the declines, which I don't know, but I'm just praying that they shouldn't just exist on paper, is with respect to the fact that payroll irregularities, for instance, has declined by some 65%. There are other significant declines, especially when it comes to source and procurement. I was a little bit disappointed, although the cash irregularities number or figure is not in the billions, but you could still see that there is some level of increase in terms of cash irregularities, about 131%. And I was a little bit disappointed because if you look at the measures put in place by both the GRA, the Finance Ministry, and this government after they took the reins of power in 2025, I wasn't really expecting this huge jump in terms of cash irregularities, looking at the kind of finance minister we have and the number of, you know, special audit reports we've had. We all remember that special audit report that was done by the Auditor General into some of these procurements, road contracts, so many other things that actually I think resulted in some of these huge numbers and the outlier we are seeing in terms of, you know, irregularities for 2025. But I was disappointed. I wasn't expecting cash irregularities to actually see an increase. I wasn't expecting tax irregularity. I was actually expecting tax irregularity to see an increase because we, just like I said, we decided to cast the net wide to actually monitor the space correctly. We have a finance minister who himself is also like a tax expert. He's an accountant. He knows the system. And so when you have such a finance minister, you should expect that in terms of the irregularities that will be reported, a significant part will come from tax irregularities, procurement, and other things, because he will be keeping an eye on those ones. And I was telling you guys that, well, there was a line item for inflows that will come from, you know, compliance, which means that they are really, really, you know, going to rely on compliance, especially to close some of the gaps that were created as a result of some of the draconian taxes, according to them, that were, you know, scrapped. But I completely disappointed that we saw cash irregularities seeing more than 100% jump in terms of comparing it to 2026.
2: Yeah, Michelle, we'll be watching all of that. But
0: just to chip in briefly, which I admonish the gender ministry to act immediately, is that those two children's home in that particular report, it's those two children's home, Greater Accra region, absence of specialized health workers to assist special needs. It says that we noted that 52 out of the 132 children currently receiving care at the Osu Children's Home are children with special needs. However, the home lacks the services of dedicated specialized health professionals such as psychotherapists, speech therapists, occupational therapists, and dietitians to provide special care. So these, I think, the gender ministry, social welfare should liaise with the relevant agency and intervene, because this is a pressing issue, including issues where there are schools under trees within this report. In most of the districts, which is the northern region, all of them are key concerns there as well.
2: Yeah. Well, definitely we will be watching this. But again, I think some months ago I saw a funny joke on social media where the ECG issue was up, and they said, okay, so ECG was out trying to get people that owed them, and they got to Ghana Water Company. They owed money, so they took out their lights and said, you need to pay us. ECG got to their to work, and they also had no water. But anyway, I mean, we'll be looking at all of this and be bringing you all the updates right here on Beyond the Numbers. But thank you for your time. I am Michelle Ejekum, and
1: I'm Caleb Zabdan.
0: I'm Winston Packy.
2: We'll see you on Friday.
0: Absolutely.
4: Welcome to the marketplace. Coming up this afternoon, digital fraud and card disputes among top complaints received by the Bank of Ghana from bank customers last year. Also coming up, Pharmaceutical Society seeks security and tax release for pharmacists under 24-hour economy initiative.
5: Pharmacists who are the closest in providing health care to members of our community will now do that without closing hours. We are available and accessible to members in the communities whenever they need pharmaceutical care.
4: Also ahead, we'll hear how the Ghana Tourism Federation is driving investment and trade through global partnerships. My name is Daryl Kwal. Thanks for being with us. Details coming up. And that was our look at the currency market. Let's begin from the banking sector. And digital fraud and card disputes were among the top complaints received by the Bank of Ghana from bank customers last year. Here's more in this Business Desk report.
6: Other issues that came up strongly when it comes to complaints filed by customers of the various commercial banks and even the public included unauthorized loan applications, delays in processing customer instructions. The rest are difficulties in assessing matured investment, unauthorized debits, and loan-related issues. These complaints saw almost 14% increase compared to that of 2024. But the Bank of Ghana was quick to add that despite the numbers going up, it also moved quickly to address majority of these complaints it received. Data provided in its annual report showed that out of 845 complaints received last year, 681 were resolved, resulting in a resolution rate of 80.6%. For the Bank of Ghana, the data showed that it has over the years taken some drastic measures to deal with concerns brought to its attention from the public. It also believes that this data may go a long way to encourage more persons to quickly turn to the regulator when they have concerns about the banking and financial industry for some quick resolution.
4: Now, the Pharmaceutical Society of Ghana has welcomed the government's flagship 24-hour economy initiative and the proposed 24-hour economy market project. According to the society, the provision of adequate security, tax reliefs, and guaranteed market access will enable pharmacies to operate 24 hours, boost business growth, and promote better health outcomes for Ghanaians. President of the society, Dr. Paul Owusu-Dunko, made this known at the second quarter meeting of the Ashanti Regional Branch of the society.
7: Second quarter meeting of the Ashanti Regional Branch of the Pharmaceutical Society of Ghana was held under the theme Securing Pharmacies for the 24-Hour Economy and Free Primary Healthcare Framework. President of the society, Dr. Pham Paul Owusu-Dunko, noted that extending pharmacy operations beyond regular hours will improve access to essential medicines, especially for emergency cases and shift workers. He, however, urged the government to work with stakeholders to address challenges such as security, staffing, electricity and logistics to ensure the sustainability of the policy.
5: What that does for us is that pharmacies who are the closest in providing healthcare to members of our community will now do that without closing hours. We are available and accessible to members in the communities whenever they need pharmaceutical care. Our service is not only in curative medical provision, we are doing promotive and preventive medical care as well. So being open for this length of time means that Ghanaians will be healthier because the pharmacist is always accessible and available to them whenever they need them.
7: Delivering the keynote address, the Ashanti Regional Minister, Dr. Frank Amakohene, pledged the government's full support for the successful implementation of the 24-hour economy policy, particularly in the health sector. He explained the policy is designed to create more jobs, increase productivity, and improve access to essential services for all Ghanaians, regardless of the time of the day.
8: When you roll in as a company, the things we do provide for you is one, security. So here in Ashanti region, there are some filling stations, pharmacy shops who have applied, and same have been given to the police. And at every point in time, there are police there providing them over the line security, among others. If you have any pharmacy shop that you want to run, don't wait until you see anything on TV. I'm here to inform you that you can apply and we'll provide that security for you to be able to run. Beyond that, you can also apply for tax exemptions once you are running under the 24-hour economy policy. And same will be assessed so that you'll be able to be supported and then be able to expand and even employ more people fast.
7: Francis Mensah reports for Joy News.
4: All right, you're watching The Marketplace. We're taking a short break. When we come back, we'll be discussing Ghana's tourism investment agenda. Welcome back to The Marketplace and to The Exchange. We are talking about tourism today. Ghana's tourism industry is increasingly being positioned not only as a driver of investor arrivals, but also as a gateway for investment, trade, and economic transformation. Through the Gatov Wisdom Table Global Investment Forum, the Ghana Tourism Federation is bringing together policymakers, business leaders, and international investors to forge partnerships that translate into real investment opportunities. The forum seeks to strengthen commercial ties between Ghana and the United States while promoting investment across tourism and hospitality, agribusiness, real estate, manufacturing, technology, logistics, financial services, and women entrepreneurship. Well, This afternoon, we want to discuss what makes Ghana an attractive investment destination, the opportunities emerging from the forum, and how these engagements can deliver lasting economic impact. Joining me in studio, the Youth Tourism Ambassador and National Secretary of the Ghana Tourism Federation, in the person of John Amate.
9: Joseph Amate.
4: Apologies for that. Morgan Best, founder and CEO of ML Best Consulting LLC, and Christina Lynch, also founder and CEO of Trident Consulting LLC. Thank you so much for joining me in the studio. So I'm going to begin with you, Joseph. I want to first touch on the Wisdom Table Global Investment Forum, why it was established, what gap you are seeking to fill with that.
9: Yeah, thank you very much, and greetings to my president, Mr. Seth Okrain, who is a lead of this very initiative.
4: Mm-hmm.
9: Yes, GATOF Wisdom Table Global, we felt this is something that would be good for Ghanaian business. You know, Ghana Tourism Federation is a private-led organization that has over 22 trade associations. When you look at the individual trade associations within under the GATOF, you can tell that we cut across.
4: Mm-hmm.
9: Looking at the hotels, the restaurant, the choba, I mean, car rentals, you know, bartenders. We feel this is a very huge sector that needs an attention in terms of investment. So getting in touch with these Americans who are investors, we feel this would be a right thing to get these private investors in Ghana to have a discussion with Ghanaian businesses. Because tourism, I always say, is a private led. When you talk about tourism, it's only governed, regulated by private led. Most of these businesses are owned by individuals. We feel they need an assistant. They need to meet that international standard. We've been advocating for what we call standardization. Before we can get that, we need to get these international people who are already in business, get investors who can support. So once they understand and they have the funding, they can invest their money in their business. And then the sector will grow. So I think this is one thing that attracted us.
4: And beyond promoting tourism, how do you see this contributing to economic development?
9: Well, like I said, over the years, we had not done proper statistics in terms of the sector that is really contributing to our GDP. We've been really relying much on what we call cocoa, gold. But trust me, hospitality sector contributes so much to our GDP. When you look at the banku seller, the watches seller, the car renters, all these people contribute to our economy. So we feel where we are sitting as a private sector, as a tourism organization, we need to really get this so that we can enhance on our economy. So I feel, yes, if your question is that how do I, but I don't, this question should be how. Mm-hmm. This is a must. We feel tourism is contributing so much to our GDP, so we have to do things intentional. So one of the ways of doing things intentional is to bring in this investor so that we can still improve on our economy.
4: Morgan, first time in Ghana?
10: Yeah, this is my second time
4: in Ghana. Second time. So yeah. You probably tasted wache or fufu or
10: something. I've done all of the things, and I love it all.
4: So, I mean, what opportunities do you see in Ghana that makes it an attractive investment place for American investors?
10: Absolutely. So as a woman in business mm-hmm. who's done a lot, I have owned an executive search business, leadership development. I come here, and I just see all of the talent. There's so many great things that are happening in Ghana. One of the things from an investment standpoint, I mean, there's huge AI, digital fintech, all the different things of that sort that are kind of just expanding across the globe that are really, you know, prominent here in Ghana as well.
4: I didn't think you would begin with AI technology.
10: No, but there are. I mean, we saw this yesterday in different conversations that we had. So that, we have the tourism aspect mm-hmm. as well. We have a lot of different housing and real estate. So there is so much opportunity here across the board that we can work
4: on. How about you, Christian? First time in Ghana?
11: It is my first time.
4: Okay, what are your impressions so far? I'd love to hear about that.
11: Everyone has been friendly, so I will say I was welcomed warmly. So as a Caribbean American, you know, we don't get the same welcome. So I know I shouldn't say that. But I have been thoroughly impressed with the commitment that has been shown, not just to welcome, but also the business and how they take pride in what they offer, whether it's a product or service. So I have been just everything has been great thus far.
4: Yeah. I mean, what do you see as potential for investment so far?
11: So I'm an accountant by trade. So for mm-hmm. me, everything comes back to dollars and how can we turn the ROI. But we're impressed with just how do we create more opportunities for women-led businesses. So that piqued my interest. There's also, I'm big into how there's like food manufacturers and creating new food products and then introducing new foods to different demographics in the country. So those are the two areas that I'm really interested in and seeing how we can grow new markets within Ghana.
4: Yeah, Morgan, I want to talk about yesterday's forum. What stood out for you?
10: Again, I think it's just the eagerness to collaborate and then the brilliant minds here. Not that that was ever in question, but this... There are so many people who are eager to grow and expand and learn and collaborate. I think that was one of the things. And then just, again, the diversity of business as well that showed up for us.
4: Yeah, if you talk about diversity, just run us through some of the businesses you thought, wow, this is special. This is something we can really look into.
10: Do I want you to speak one specifically? So there was one. It was a credible business that he has a number of vending machines across Accra. And he is expanding rapidly on the university campuses, and he's using financial technology to kind of solve for, how do we access goods and exchange it for payment virtually. And he's selling to all these different businesses and organizations, and we're like, we need that, first of all, it's in the U.S., but we need that in a more efficient way in the U.S. So for that to be as a big solution here, it's something that definitely piqued my interest, and we actually together might collaborate on working.
4: Yeah, and I love that you're talking about diversity. So for instance, which sectors are you really looking at and saying, well, this is a place where I think that American investors can look at, Ghanaian businesses can look into when they turn it the other way, like Ghana-U.S. relations?
11: Technology, for sure. I think there's a great opportunity there. We have several folks on the delegation that are into talent development. So being able to grow and create sustainability within the talents that are already here to help strengthen the employment arena within Ghana. And then also the food. I've seen there's great opportunities in the agriculture and how we can grow that to address food sustainability.
4: Yeah, so tech and agriculture.
11: Yes.
4: So if you had to advise any Ghanaian business who's looking to do business in the U.S., what would you tell them?
11: Know your numbers. It's really important not to know where you are and what your goals are, but create a plan. So for international investors, it's all about due diligence. How much do you know, do you understand the value of what it is that you're wanting to offer? And then who's your target market? So that way we can be able to define the opportunity.
4: Okay, and let's talk about capital, because it's really important when it comes to business. What would you say American investors consider before investing capital in businesses?
10: So I would boil it down to something as simple as trust.
4: Trust. Interesting.
10: So being able to trust, know that our dollars are everything, all of our interests are being represented well, and as they said they will be. So I think that, a lot of us want to invest, a lot of us want to collaborate from a heart perspective, but also just from business perspective. But we need to know that we can trust that what we are being delivered or what is being promised to us can be delivered.
4: Are there any success stories that you can share? Based on your experiences in Ghana so far?
10: So far, again, I think that just the conversations that we've had thus far, it seems like there's a trust building that's happening. We're able to go and visit some of these businesses, learn about their operations before investing, which is also very good. And again, we talk about that trust, it really builds that foundation. So I think if, you're looking to do business with American or anyone outside of Ghana, I'd say, again, just making sure that you build that trust and due diligence and all of those things. Everything has to line up together.
4: Joseph, you wanted to say something?
9: Yes, it was so impressive yesterday because of a follow-up to what she just said. Yesterday, when I saw the turn-up, business owners who turn up, over 100 business owners turn up yesterday.
4: That's impressive.
9: It was a queue, as if they were queuing to see a doctor, one after the other. And it was so impressive. And I love the fact that their focus was on technology.
4: I'm actually very surprised.
9: Over 100 businesses yesterday.
4: The businesses watching may have to think around how they go about business, because tech is more like an emerging industry right now.
9: Trust me, the Ghana Tourism Federation, in collaboration with the Global Wisdom Table Global, we're going to do this even quarterly, because we realize that there are people who are looking for opportunities, there are people who has businesses and they want help. So what we did yesterday in the history of Ghana Tourism Federation, it was overwhelming.
4: But Joseph, how do we ensure that these forums translate into action? They don't just become talk
9: Good.
4: Shops.
9: So My sisters made mention of trust. Sometimes when we get opportunity to present our business ideas, we don't present the facts. So now when we present something and then the investor get attracted, now the next step. So the next step, then you block there because your first presentation was not facts. Right, you get what I mean? So we always encourage Ghanaians and the young people that when you are doing presentation or you want to pitch, make sure you give the right information because first impression counts. Because he's an investor. If he or she sends something fishy, he wouldn't go forward any longer.
2: That's right.
9: It ends there.
4: Yeah. I'm going to ask each of you if you could identify one priority that Ghana should focus on to become competitive in the investment, as an investment destination, what would that be?
10: So, you know, we had this conversation earlier in the office of the president, and it was around tourism, and it was around ensuring that we elevate the level of service received, right? So tourism...
4: Elevate the level of service
10: of received. Service.
4: Can you say that again?
10: Elevate the level of service
4: okay.
10: received, right? So when we go to the airport, when we go to get food from a restaurant, when we go to a hotel, we want to feel welcomed. We want to know that everything's working efficiently. We're not waiting for 2 hours for things. Like, this was an ongoing discussion that we just had. Now I'll let you all get onto that one. But I really think, you know, tourism is in that service. It's again, it's a first impression, just like business and pitching. The country is pitching.
4: Did you get the sense while you were here that, you know, there's so much we can do to improve service delivery?
10: I would say that there's an opportunity. There's an opportunity.
4: That's you being diplomatic.
10: You know, there is an opportunity, and I know that this group is doing a really great job to tackle that. Yeah. Is that right?
9: Sure, yeah.
10: Yeah.
4: Same for you? Christina, what would you say?
11: I would say the onboarding process. So we come, we have a delegation, everything goes well, our hosts are great, the hotel is great, but what happens when we say yes, when we say we're vested in investing and we want to come back? How do we ensure that those investors are able to get a national card? How do they open their bank account? And because there are so many moving parts, as in most countries, the foreign investor won't know the process. So it's important to make sure that once they have the buy-in and the iron is hot, how do we ensure that they move along the process from party to party seamlessly to be able to give those investment dollars to the business?
4: Yeah, Joseph, my last question to you for U.S. investors who may be watching right now, what would you tell them about Ghana and whether or not it's the right time to invest?
9: Well, most of our sisters from the diaspora already know that Ghana is the center of the world. Ghana is a peaceful country. When you talk of natural resources, Ghana, we have them. You don't look elsewhere apart from Ghana. So I feel this is where when you plant your money, in no time you can get returns, you know, returns in terms of thousands of returns to see. So I think I would advise every investor from the United States who's watching us now to make sure that it is the right place to do your investment. We are trustworthy as Ghanaians, you know. So like I said, we are ready for business. We are ready to pass, and we are not selfish as Ghanaians also. Mm-hmm. So when you invest your money, percentage-wise, I mean, there's going to be a fair deal. There's always a fair deal. As I speak to you now, as at yesterday, myself, I did a pitching, you know.
4: Wow.
9: Thursday, we are having a deal.
4: Oh,
9: you know,
4: nice.
9: Oh, yes. So I'm a testimony.
4: I want to partner you
9: yesterday.
4: On this. Anyways, just one quick one. What next after the forum?
9: Well, after the forum, I think they will be leaving from next week. Mm-hmm. But we're going to follow up on that. And again, we're also going to engage Ghanaian businesses. Those they engaged, we're going to have a stakeholder meeting to know for them to give us their report or outcome of the engagement. Because some of them we need to follow up. We're also going to look for consultants.
4: Okay.
9: Some that has good ideas, but they don't have good documentation. When it comes to the tourism sector, sorry, I know our time is limited. When it comes to the tourism sector, for example, those of our sisters within the food sector, the choba, the genius caterers, you know, they need an assistance. We're trying to do a lot of things, fintech, want to do IT.
4: Yeah.
9: We need to affect them also. We need to make sure that we provide training services for them so they could meet that standard we're talking about. Because the value chain of the tourism is so huge, but we need to really help them to improve so they can meet American standard of investment.
4: All right, last words, Morgan, Christina, I was going to give you 30 seconds each. I'll make it 20 because you cheated.
9: Sorry.
4: 20 seconds.
10: I know. This has been an amazing experience. Thank you for your time. Thank you for your ears. And again, we are so excited to be a part of this next phase of Ghana. Thank you.
4: Christina?
11: I'm excited to be here. I'm excited to learn more about the businesses and opportunities to invest. And I'm excited to partner with those to help bring my wisdom and dollars to Ghana.
4: Yeah, and you want to say something? 10 seconds, please.
9: I just want to say a big thank you to Honorable Seth Tekpe. We visited the office of the president this very morning, and the way he received the delegation, in fact, I know he's really under the leadership of His Excellency John Dramani Mahama.
4: All right, and you guys, so sorry about the U.S.'s loss yesterday at the World Cup.
10: Yes, thank you.
4: Hard luck. Next time. Thank you so much. You had National Secretary of the Ghana Tourism Federation, Joseph Amate, Morgan Best, founder and CEO of ML Best Consulting, also Christina Lynch, founder and CEO of Trident Consulting LLC. Thank you so much for your time. It's been a great discussion. And that's the Marketplace, everyone. Thanks for watching. More news on our website, myjoyonline.com/business.

0: Hi, good afternoon. Welcome to the marketplace. Coming up this afternoon, Ghana once again counting the economic cost of extreme weather after recent floods claimed lives and destroyed homes and businesses, raising urgent questions about finance and climate resilience and the effectiveness of policy implementation. Also ahead, we explore how modern tech tools such as that can strengthen early warning and disaster prediction in the country. My name is Daryl Kwan. Thanks for being with us. Details coming up. Thanks for staying with us, everyone. Ghana is once again counting the economic cost of extreme weather after recent floods claimed lives and destroyed homes and businesses, raising urgent questions about finance and climate resilience and the effectiveness of policy implementation. The disaster has intensified debate over whether the country should rely more on external support or focus on strengthening execution of existing climate policies to better protect infrastructure, livelihoods, and the business environment. Joining me to discuss is Mark Jordan Sikanate, who is Senior Associate Research at Laurus Africa Securities. Thank you so much for joining us. So, Ghana has suffered recent flood disasters. We saw what happened on Monday with significant human and economic losses. From a macroeconomic perspective, what do these events signal about the country's current level of climate resilience?
1: Thank you, Daryl. Good afternoon to yourself and your viewers. So like you mentioned, we all saw the floods we witnessed on Monday, right? From, I think we are all trying to, as stakeholders, trying to look at it from different point of views, and then from the macroeconomic and the, I mean, financial side. I mean, it is clear what the impact was like. I think you could see how the economy came to a standstill for a significant number of period on Monday, right? You know, to put this into perspective, you are looking at Accra, which is literally the heart of Ghana and where most business activities do occur. And in the heart also you have very significant number of SMEs, right, who contribute a chunk of Ghana's GDP. Right. We believe a number of these SMEs were hit. You're looking at some having capital erosion, right? So with the impact that we saw, right, and then the contribution of these players to our economy, it raises significant signals that one, our growth is still not climate resilient, because if, I mean, a heavy downpour, right, in a day is able to bring a whole city to a standstill. We were all told to stay indoors if it is safe there. We're all told to avoid, you know, certain places. And the businesses that had the muscles to move transactions or transact with clients online were doing that. And I mean, you and I know perfectly well how the transition in terms of the digital space has been for some of these small and medium enterprises. So it's really a challenging thing, and we really have to look at it as a country.
0: So I'm reading that the climate experts, they estimate that Ghana will need about $500 million by 2027 for climate-related interventions. In your assessment, how significant is this funding gap in relation to the fiscal space?
1: It is very significant. I mean, $500 million translate to give or take about 6 billion Ghana cedis, right? That translates also into, you'll be looking at about 2% to 3% of Ghana's GDP. Ghana's at 2026 government spending, mm-hmm. right? With government already spending annually over 30% in interest payments, and a chunk of revenues to service debt. We also have high competition from other, I mean, very important areas, sort of education and the likes. And the truth is that when it comes to climate resilient policies, especially for developing countries, right, it has been tagged as quite luxurious capital expenditure space, right? These factors automatically, in a way, crowds out spending into climate resilient programs and policies. That is why, I mean, you hear experts talk of that significant funding gap of over 500 million Ghana cedis, which, I mean, from where I sit, I think, I mean, it's a significant funding gap, but there's a solution to it, and that's the IMF resilience and then sustainability facility, which I believe we can ascribe to. I think we could get up to the tune of about $1 billion in withdrawal rights, which translates to over 16 billion Ghana cedis. Now, when you check that versus the gap that we have now, you see that we have more to assess. And it is very, I mean, I really support that one because, you know, over the period, it's been challenging for us as a country to really deploy some of these climate resilient policies and really watch them to fruition. On the other hand, we've also seen how we perform when we have our big brothers in the room, you know, watching over our shoulders, right? So, I mean, in a layman's thinking, then it will be quite helpful, especially around this time. I mean, the earlier the better, to ascribe to the resilience and sustainability facility.
0: What conditions or reforms might we need to acquire before we are able to access that?
1: I think what you need as a country, right? And thankfully, we just came out of an IMF program. You have to be on an IMF program. Your macroeconomic framework should be strong, and you must be willing to go by the set targets under the policy. Just like we had in the ECF program, we had some macroeconomic targets to meet. The only difference with this, right, is that it's not highly tied to your macroeconomy indicators, talk of inflation, GDP numbers, and the likes. You are looking at very clear, sound climate sustainability measures. And I think that is what we need as a people, right? Because with the way the situation gets dying day by day, and then, I mean, Monday really echoed how dying the situation is. So we really have to look at it.
0: Yeah, Monday was terrible. So Ghana has made several climate commitments. What do you think are the bottlenecks for which reason we are unable to, sort of implement these things you commit to?
1: I think financing is one, what I mentioned, but I think we haven't really been truthful to ourselves as a people when it comes to, you know, rolling out policies. We've really embraced that side of commissioning them, and then it says, okay, this particular person commissioned this, but we know the financing challenges that comes to rolling out some of these arrangements. If it's about desilting drainages and then expanding drainages, I mean, we know what goes into that. And it's not just about rolling out a committee or saying that we have, let's say, a month or two to do to achieve this particular goal. Financing has to go in there, and I think the color I gave in my earlier submission highlights the financing constraint. I think to another extent, to policy lack of policy coordination hasn't really helped us, because you have different ministries looking after different climate policies, and that makes it quite difficult to really assess them, right? Because that each policy sits under the umbrella of a ministry, and then if you sit in one ministry and if you are even doing your work well, right, it makes it difficult. You have limited control over what is being done in another ministry, right? So the lack of control on that end also hasn't really helped matters when it comes to our climate policies.
0: One quick last question. Should we be prioritizing executing existing climate policies or before we seek external funding, or we should be doing both simultaneously?
1: Great. I'll answer this question by painting this picture to you. So the World Bank estimates that about 2% to 5% of GDP is lost to climate-related risks in low to middle-income countries, which involves Ghana, right? That is the quantum of it, right? That means annually on a, and also on a daily basis, you'll be looking at some slightly close to 200 million Ghana cedis. That's how dire the situation is, right? Monday just brought out the picture to us. But, I mean,

0: First up, Governor of the Bank of Ghana, Dr. Johnson Isiama, has justified the review of the cash reserve requirement for commercial banks. The new regulatory measure, which took effect on the 4th of June, requires commercial banks to hold a slightly higher fraction of their CD and foreign currency deposits with the central bank. The decision has been criticized by some banks, which warn it could affect lending and increase the cost of deposits. Speaking at a meeting with bank heads, Dr. Isiama insisted the move was necessary to improve liquidity.
1: Maintaining reserves in domestic currency, in our view, will improve liquidity forecasting, it will strengthen monetary policy transmission, it will reduce operational complexities associated with the previous dynamic framework, and support the continued deepening of the domestic financial market. Importantly, the new framework provides a more predictable and equitable reserve management structure across institutions, while preserving adequate liquidity buffers within the system. And I want to explain further that we are committed over time to reverting to what the regime used to be. You recall those days, the CRR was somewhere 9% of deposits for a long time. That is normal, and we will get there over time.
0: Joining me on Zoom, banking consultant Dr. Richmond Itiani. Good afternoon to you. So the Bank of Ghana says the revised cash reserve requirement is necessary to improve liquidity. How do you interpret this justification in the current economic context?
2: Well, thank you very much. And good afternoon to your viewers. I mean, it's a policy decision about moving from the previous CRR dynamics, where you need to keep reserves in various currencies. But looking at the stability of the currency over the last 1 year, Bank of Ghana have realized that if we're able to streamline it and keep 20% of all currency at one position, it will help them in the policy inflation management, liquidity management, and at the same time, looking at the foreign exchange issues. Because they brought in this earlier system because there were unpredictability on the currency. Let us get it straight. At that time, no one could predict where the city was going for the next 6 months or 3 months. But now, at least, there is a band between 10 point something to 12 point something. You can always predict. That is why the governor said that. It talks about predictability. It helps them to predict. And also, it also helped the banks also to predict as well. Because if once upon a time you were keeping at 14 cities, now you're talking about 12. So it helps in predicting it. Yeah, but the whole thing is that if you heard his statement, or say we believe that we can get back to where it was 9%. Mm. And we are talking about, I think, 2014 or 2015.